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1: With SRN News, I'm Keith Peters in Washington. Two people are dead and a suspect is also deceased in a shooting at an apartment building in downtown Minneapolis. The Minneapolis Police Department says three officers were also injured in the shooting. Minnesota Governor Tim Walz said in a post on social media that state officials are on the ground helping local law enforcement respond. Jurors in the Lindsey Clancy trial have gone home without a verdict after a fifth day of deliberations. They have twice said they can't agree on whether the Massachusetts mother is criminally responsible for killing her three young children. The jury will return on Thursday. On Wall Street, the Dow up by 295 points today. The NASDAQ Composite Index rose by 118. 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
4: With SRN News, I'm Keith Peters in Washington, Texas. Authorities have rescued dozens of people from stranded cars, homes surrounded by floodwaters, and an assisted living facility as former Tropical Storm Edward lingered over rural parts of the state. Brad Reinhart with the National Hurricane Center says Edward is drenching East Texas as it tracks north-northwest toward Dallas.
5: Really, the biggest impact from Edward has been the heavy rainfall and the dangerous flash flooding that it's produced. And there have been reports in some locations of over 20 inches of precipitation along over portions of eastern Texas, which has caused significant flash flooding.
4: The National Weather Service says that heavy rains were expected to threaten the eastern part of the state through Thursday morning. On Wall Street, the Dow by 295 points. This is SRN News.
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1: With SRN News, I'm Keith Peters in Washington. Two people were killed and the suspect is dead in a shooting at an apartment building in downtown Minneapolis. The Minneapolis Police Department says three of its officers were among those injured on Wednesday. Hennepin County Medical Center says it received seven patients and that the three officers are in stable condition. A bipartisan group of lawmakers is pressing the U.S. Army to explain why it told a unit based in Europe to stop specializing in drone warfare. The Army's order comes as battlefields rapidly evolve and military tactics increasingly rely on uncrewed systems to fight. The 173rd Airborne Brigade was building its own drones and practicing the kind of warfare that Ukraine pioneered against Russia. More details available at srnnews.com.
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3: With SRN News, I'm Keith Peters in Washington. More strikes by the U.S. on Iran today, and the Islamic Republic retaliated with its own hits on U.S. targets. President Trump was asked if the U.S. will strike Iran again.
4: We hit them hard last night, very hard. They gave a little love tap, but we hit them very hard last night. We took out all of the new equipment that they tried to build along the Strait of Hormuz. Some defensive, some offensive. They were trying to see the ships because they can't see the ships. You know, we're taking out a lot of ships. They can't see it because they have no radar because we blew it up. And we blew up much more than their radar last night. It was a very heavy attack last night. And we're prepared to do another one anytime we want.
3: 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This is SRN News.
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2: With SRN News, I'm Jason Walker. Two people have been killed, several injured in a shooting at an apartment building in Minneapolis. Two officers among the wounded, and a 19-year-old gunman forcing his way into a grade school in Virginia Wednesday, shot and wounded a staff member, then took his own life. The employee who was shot was treated and released. Chevron will invest $7 billion in its Venezuelan oil projects, expecting to double its current oil production by 2031. U.S. oil companies have been slow to commit to some of the new investments in Venezuela. Texas authorities have rescued dozens of people from stranded cars, homes surrounded by floodwaters, even an assisted living facility, as a former tropical storm, Edward, had lingered over parts of the state. It has dumped 2 feet of snow or rain. SRN News.
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0: Completely laser focusing is the number one key to becoming debt free. Everybody tries to do about six things at once. I'm going to put money in my kids' college. I'm going to put money in my retirement. I'm going to put money extra on the house. I'm going to use credit card points. And that's what most Americans do. It is not a math problem as much as it is an emotional decision and this incredible focus.
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7: With SRN News, I'm Jason Walker. Authorities have rescued dozens of people after Tropical Storm Edward dumped 2 feet of rain in parts of southeast Texas. Beaumont Mayor Roy West says at one time, 35,000 customers were without power.
8: They have multiple crews staged to begin repairs, so I expect that'll be going on. We'll also have street crews out, putting up stop signs where the lights are out, but people need to be extremely careful. A lot of traffic lights are out. Please stop. Also, be aware of any downed trees.
7: New polling data finds that virtually every American today has been targeted at some point by scammers in some way. Scams in the U.S. have surged to a record high, causing billions in losses for many people. This is SRN News.
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1: And welcome to the midweek, the Wednesday, September 2nd edition of the Best Stocks Now show with professional money manager, Bill Gunderson. And I'm here with Barry Kite, our chartered financial analyst. And as usual, there's plenty happening in the market today. Never a dull moment. The market is not passive. It just is not a passive kind of thing. It's a very active kind of thing. And it goes through different cycles from time to time. And the cycles can change very abruptly from time to time. The lemmings can all be going one way, and then all of a sudden they're going the other way. So all of this plays into the market, along with major world events, news out of the Middle East, the Strait of Hormuz, the Fed, Jackson Hole, economic reports, you name it, and it can impact the market. Now, yesterday was a pretty quiet day in the market. The best charts that I observed yesterday, the oil service stocks. I think maybe all of this renewal of work all of a sudden in Venezuela is pushing stocks like Halliburton and SLB and Baker Hughes. SLB also had the news yesterday that they were buying a company that is heavily involved in data centers. You're not going to believe who's getting into data centers now. Next, they've announced, yes, we see a big opportunity in data centers. Everybody sees. Does Philip Morris see a big opportunity in data centers yet? Or Johnson & Johnson? I don't know if we're there yet. But just about everybody is jumping into the data center foray. You know, the wagon train. They don't want to miss out. So we'll have that. A big upgrade on one of our stocks. Wow, that one is rocking. It's definitely one of the terrific 35. And we have our first article in the queue at Seeking Alpha. Hopefully they wanted to make a few changes, a few editorial comments here and there. You know, there's always somebody that's got to justify their job. I'm the editor, and you've got a comma in the wrong place. Or whatever the case may be. Sometimes it's like, we can't print that. We can't print that article. You never know. But, you know, 98% of our articles get approved over the years. And we've got one in the queue and about 15 coming over the next several weeks. And one of those stocks in the news big time today with a big move to the upside. It's helping our portfolios. We've got some earnings. Palo Alto Networks, which is a pretty important company. It may or may not be one of the terrific 35, because it's one of the major cybersecurity stocks out there in the world today. And Barry, we also got the private payroll reports. That comes from ADP. Does that mean we get the real jobs report on this Friday, right before Labor Day weekend?
2: Yeah, we should get it at the end of the week. Got the ADP today. Saw where we get a name that also might be in your fantastic 35 is or terrific 35 is.

0: yields yesterday. So,
1: and we continue to push 4.8 on the 10-year, which I'm not happy with. I don't like that. I don't like 4.8. We're too high. I've talked to some people recently in the real estate industry, and I've talked to people, you know, we talk about, well, you know, I was talking to a guy yesterday. He says, my loan's at 3.25%. I said, yeah, so am I. Do you have any interest in moving to a different home right now? No, absolutely not. So the best way you can describe the real estate market right now is it's frozen. And really the only deals going down, for the most part, either rentals of apartment, one-year leases on apartments, or cash buyers, okay? Other than that, you've got pretty much a frozen market because you've got the 30-year mortgage up around 6.7. Man, that is really, really high. That's double where a lot of people currently have their 30-year down at 3.25. They have talked about making those loans portable. You can take it with you to the next home, or you can assume somebody's loan. But that seems to be pretty problematic. I know that Pulte, the housing secretary, I think, is looking into that. They're tossing it around, but I haven't heard much more about those ideas. Okay, we do have quite a bit of news in the oil patch today. Oil is down. We haven't had a skirmish since Sunday or Monday morning. I don't know which it was, Tehran time, when we took out a missile launcher right next to the Strait of Hormuz. And everybody that was surrounding that missile launcher, they got ready to load it up and fire some weaponry at some of the straits going through, some of the boats going through the Strait of Hormuz. In the meantime, though, over in Venezuela, Chevron now becomes another big player there in Venezuela. We've had a lot of news out of Venezuela. Number one, we're going to use a lot of their oil to fill up our strategic oil reserves. Maybe that puts a lid on oil, which is up around $89 a barrel right now. That's the highest it's been in a while. We got down to 68. We've been as high as 106 during this skirmish with Iran. And right now we're up at the upper end of the band at $89, $88 per barrel for oil. I think I paid $365. For unleaded, $365 is what the going rate is. Who knows where it will be tomorrow? That depends on the Strait of Hormuz. But Chevron is going to spend $7 billion plus over the next 5 years to double Venezuelan production. So, you know, these companies had pretty much all walked away from Venezuela, not saying that it is uninvestable. Uninvestable. Well, it was under Maduro. It was a very, up in the air situation from day to day. You had no guarantee that they wouldn't come in and confiscate things or take over or run you out or whatever the case may be. And apparently the situation has stabilized enough to where we've made a deal, number one, to take, to get paid back, whatever you want to call it, a lot of oil that will go into our strategic oil reserve, which is needs to be topped up, needs to be filled up. We're running kind of low there. And you've got companies going back. The big Halliburton is going back to Venezuela. I think SLB is going back. I think Baker Hughes is going back. Chevron, ExxonMobil. Remember, that's one of the biggest oil-producing countries in the entire world. How did a country like Venezuela, sitting on top of so much oil like that and causing so much trouble in the world? But that's good news for oil prices that
0: Chevron's
1: supply.
0: Spending seven. Chevron

0: on spending $7 billion, Bill, in terms
1: that's a lot,
0: of over
1: yeah.
0: the next 5 years. Yeah. To double their yes. production there. So it'll be it's a investment that hasn't paid off historically, so it'll be interesting to see how this works out going forward.
1: Well, they were the only ones with a significant presence there when we captured and removed Maduro, and he's soaking his heels, cooling his heels somewhere in a maximum security prison in New York City. He ain't at the Waldorf Astoria, I can tell you that. But they were there, and now they're getting added acreage and some safety guarantees, and they're strengthening their portfolio that they believe can deliver attractive low-cost oil growth and support energy supply. We'll be right back.
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0: And welcome back here to the second quarter of today's Best Stocks Now show. Who guess who's getting in on the data center energy, providing energy for AI data centers? Berkshire Hathaway, of all companies. I thought it was an insurance company, Barry.
1: Well,
0: no,
1: well,
0: they have an energy arm.
1: A lot of different markets.
0: Well, they own Burlington Northern Train, right? See's Candy, a Dairy Queen. Yeah, a very well-diversified portfolio.
1: Lots of concrete. They bought a bunch of concrete companies then, you know, probably the, I think the early 2010s, mid-2010s, bought a lot of concrete companies. I mean, they used to have that craft investment. I doubt they have that anymore, but so they're in the cheese.
0: No. They still have a big investment in craft. Yes,
1: that's the biggest dog stock
0: out there. Yeah, mm-hmm. The cheese, you know, hasn't melted yet on that baby. But they have an energy arm, and CEO Greg Abel, not Warren Buffett anymore, sees an opportunity to provide energy for AI data center hyperscalers, if the terms are right. Should we add it to the terrific 35 as an AI stock now, Berkshire Hathaway? They see it as a significant opportunity for Berkshire. I doubt that we'll see it in the terrific 35. You know, the diminishing returns, I'll just say that. You can look it up in the app, what its performance is over the last 1, 3, 5, 10 years. He noted that in Iowa last year, about 8% of Berkshire Hathaway's energy load came from data centers. Yeah, that's pretty minor, really. We're interested in serving these hyperscalers if there's no impact to the rates of our other customers. In fact, we've pretty much taken the approach that there has to be a net benefit from our customers. Now, you know, in addition to this, they have also taken a big stake in Alphabet, which I think that's maybe the second technology stock. The first one was Apple that Buffett bought a few years back. And now you've got Abel stepping into Alphabet, which we mentioned yesterday, the forward PE is 18 on Alphabet. And they're obviously a major AI player with their Google Gemini product. So backing up the company's belief in AI is the company's investment in Google parent Alphabet. Berkshire Hathaway recognizes that AI is going to have a significant impact on America. We saw Google as a significant player, he said. That's one of the reasons that Berkshire took a serious look at Alphabet and now has a significant stake in it. Buffett initiated that position about 15 months ago when Berkshire made its first purchases of Alphabet. Later, Alphabet approached Berkshire to see if it was interested in purchasing a block of shares in its upcoming equity offering. Abel and Buffett negotiated a $10 billion investment at a 6.5% discount. That's not a bad deal if you could get it, but you got to have $10 billion to pull off that kind of deal. 6.5% discount on the shares. So, yes, maybe we'll call it the terrific 36, and we'll add we'll add Berkshire Hathaway. I'm not ready to do that
1: yet. You know what surprises me, Bill, is that when I look at the forward PE on Berkshire, it's one of these companies where, of course, you know, respected, obviously Warren Buffett with the name over the years, but you know, PE is 22.5. Supposed to have negative earnings growth just slightly in 2027. I mean, earnings growth is expected to be 1.79% in 2028. So a 22.5 multiple of future earnings growth isn't going to bode well in your rankings and in your app when we're talking about
0: the
1: five-year
0: valuation,
1: growth rate, right?
0: Not at all. And the returns have lagged the market by a pretty wide margin in recent years. Now we go to the other side of the
1: street. You know how much it's up 12 months? Bill, would you like to know how much it's up last 12 months? 1%.
0: 1%. There you go. Okay. We've got Dell on the other side of the street today. Dell is up. Let me see where it's at right now. It was up 8% this morning. It's dropped back quite a bit. It's up 4% now, but that's $16 a share. Dell is now a $275 billion company. Dell was around when I got in the industry 26, 27 years ago. Michael Dell and their PC computers, and always kind of having a focus on servers, and that is serving them well in today's AI marketplace. And they're getting a major upgrade today. And if we take a look at the returns on Dell, you're going to see an entirely different story here, okay? Over the last 10 years, and this comes from the beststocksnowapp.com, Dell has delivered, believe it or not, even, you know, as long as Dell has been around, over the last decade, over the last 10 years, we've got 44% annual returns. That's up there with the best of the best. 44% annual returns, and it is a terrific 35 stock. Absolutely it is. And over the last 10 years, the S&P's averaged, so 44 per year average compounding versus 25 S&P 500. Over the last 5 years, Dell, $275 billion in market cap, has delivered 59.3% per year compound annual returns to its shareholders, while the market is 13.8%. But wait a minute. Since AI has now come into the picture, over the last 3 years, it's been doubling, 103% per year up return versus 23 for the S&P 500. And over the last 12 months, what did you say was Berkshire Hathaway, 1%? 1%, right?
1: 1%.
0: Berkshire Hathaway last 12 months?
1: 1.07%. I'm sure.
0: He should be buying Dell. Instead of Dell is up 245%, believe it or not, over the last 12 months based on their commanding position in the data center server end, hardware end, picks and shovel end of this whole equation. When we come back, now that we've looked at the last 5 years and 10 years, let's look.
2: With SRN News, I'm Jason Walker. Well, the shooting incident in downtown Minneapolis has now left three people dead. That includes the suspect Wednesday, five others wounded, and that includes two police officers. And in Virginia, a 19-year-old young man has made his way into a grade school where he shot and wounded a staff member, then turned the gun on himself. No word on a possible motive. Another day, another no verdict. Jurors in the Lindsey Clancy trial in Massachusetts have gone home without a verdict after day number five of deliberations. They have twice said they cannot agree on whether the mother is criminally responsible for killing her three small children. And a new investigation finds most Americans have been targeted by scammers. SRN News.
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0: in. Welcome back here to the second half of today's Best Stocks Now show. Well, it's one thing to look backwards at a track record of a company, which we just went through Dell's track record, which has been pretty sensational, obviously. In fact, it's right up there with the best of the best. I grade on the curve, and when I grade on the curve with the other 5,200 stocks, ETFs, mutual funds, etc., in my database, Dell gets an A plus, performance grade. All right. Now we have to look forward. All right. We have to look forward to the next 5 years. And that's where the valuation comes in. We take a look at the five-year growth rate. We look at where the earnings estimates are these days for next year. We extrapolate those earnings out, and then we apply a multiple. And I can't tell you any exact formula that I use for a multiple. It's just that I've been doing it for 27 years, and I have a pretty good feeling for what kind of a multiple that the company deserves at any given point in time. And that has to do with many factors. It has to do with their growth rate. It has to do with their market share and the industry they're in. It has to do with interest rates. It has to do with their historic multiple, where they have historically traded, where their cohorts, their peers have traded. Same as a private company. If you own a dry cleaning establishment and somebody comes in to buy it, they're going to look at multiples of other dry cleaning establishments in your neighborhood or your size or, how much you do in revenue and earnings every year. There's multiples that are used on these private companies and on publicly traded companies. So let's take a look now at Dell's 5 year. Okay, we have on the valuation part of this equation, which is extremely crucial, we have in earnings for next year $23.33. Wow. Dell's earnings have just been exploding. In fact, over the last 5 years, the earnings have gone from $6.22 to an expected $29 next year, Barry. That computes out to EPS growth over the last 5 years of 114% per year, and that's why you've got the phenomenal performance on the shares, because stocks follow earnings, and they follow earnings expectations. So we take those $29.29 in estimates next year. The consensus growth rate that I'm picking up from the data providers is 15%, which I think is probably pretty fair. That gives me an $840 target price 5 years from now, 86% upside potential. I like 80% or more. We talked yesterday about Apple. Apple had a little bump yesterday with Cook leaving. Do you think they had a farewell lunch? Did they give him a golden watch or a golden iPhone or a golden parachute? Well, I don't know.
1: You think they presented him with one of those plaques that they gave? Remember the Gorilla Glass plaque that they gave on the gold statue kind of thing that they gave Trump?
0: Yeah.
1: They gave Trump. I wonder if he got one of those.
0: Well, he's mined plenty of gold out of Apple over the years in the way of salary and bonuses and stock options and all the rest. But the stock did. Now, yesterday when we looked at Apple, it had 52% upside potential over the next 5 years when you use the same similar kind of methodology, all right? But Dell has 86.4% upside potential. That's a B plus. So it gets an A plus in performance. It gets a B plus in valuation, and as of yesterday, it was ranked number 26 overall out of 5,232 different stocks, ETFs, and mutual funds in my Best Stocks Now app database. And we had it ranked as the app ranked it as a strong buy yesterday. Now, remember, that's artificial intelligence of sorts. It's computing all of that. I still go through it with my human mind and my human brain and my eyeballs and my nose. I try to sniff and see if there's anything that doesn't smell right. I look at the chart. I try to use all the senses, Barry, touch, feel, smell, common sense, eyes, visual, blah, blah, blah, feel. How does it feel in my gut? Is it in the right place in the market right now? And, you know, it's strong buy. I agree with that sentiment. I agree with that ranking. The app's got it right, as far as I'm concerned. But there's no guarantees going forward. This is a large cap, conservative, maybe moderate risk kind of stock, maybe more in the moderate area. It's really a mega cap. Maybe it should be one of the... You could also make an argument for creating a new Magnificent Seven. I would have Dell as one of those seven. I would probably have Palantir as one of those seven, and I would have NVIDIA as one of those seven, along with a few others, maybe AMD. Yeah.
1: Yeah, Dell has a 90, yesterday in the earnings call, they have a 90-plus billion-dollar backlog as well. So when you're looking at those, you know, five-year growth rates, when you're looking at those potential earnings down the road, you know, they've got a good bit of what we call earnings visibility. They have such a large backlog, right?
0: Exactly. I mean, it's not like, you know, it's booked. These are sales. They haven't booked the revenue yet, but they've got the contracts, and they're producing the work, you know, for these companies that they've booked these contracts with, and they'll be booking the revenue along the way as that revenue is earned. Okay, now, I also see some highlights here from various analysts out there, especially those on Seeking Alpha, talking about Dell. Number one, the quant ratings look very, very good. There's a lot of strong buys out there. Solid profitability right now. The valuation score is not the best, but it's not bad. It could be a lot worse. The growth is excellent right now. The momentum is a little off right now. It's been a sideways stock here, but it's made a major advance. It's up. I just said how much it's up over the last 12 months, and it's kind of leveling off and consolidating. You've had earnings revisions to the upside here recently on Dell. So it just looks like, you know, all systems are go right now, and that's why you get an upgrade on the company today. Who was it? Let's see. Dell has emerged, blah, blah, blah, blah, blah. The infrastructure, Dell infrastructure. I can't find out who this is coming from. It's in there somewhere. But one of the big firms out there upgraded Dell, and that is pushing the stock higher today. Okay. We've got a couple more stocks getting upgrades today, and I would say that these are also possibly in the terrific 35. You've got Taiwan Semiconductor, Global Foundries, and Tower Semiconductor in focus Wednesday. As investment firm Stifel, they're out of St. Louis, started coverage on the semiconductor foundries. These are companies that build chips, make chips, with a buy rating and price targets of $515, $60, and $270. Stifel says our core call is straightforward. The foundry is the industrial bottleneck of the AI hardware value chain. Well, You could say, I mean, the foundries is one of the problem. They can't keep up with the demand for the flash memory. Micron, SanDisk, SK Hynix, Samsung, they can't pump these things out fast enough. So, yes, they are. They're constrained, too, right now, and benefiting from all of this AI fervor. They're basically the biggest pick and shovel company out there are the foundries, especially Taiwan Semiconductor, which is definitely, definitely a terrific 35. We'll be right back.
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0: And welcome back here to the final segment of today's Best Stocks Now show. And I like to always talk about some worst stocks now for contrast, for comparison, all right? You know, and these are well-known names that you would think, oh, yeah, they've got, I've used their products all the time. But the stock returns have been miserable, and I like to bring those ones to your, these stocks to your attention also. We begin with Uber, which actually has not been a very good performer. Over the last 12 months, Uber is down 21%. At least Berkshire Hathaway's up one, Barry. So here you kind of got the good, the bad, and the ugly. The good was Dell, which is better than good. It's up 245% over the last 12 months. Berkshire Hathaway's up one. We'll call that bad. And Uber is ugly, minus 21%. And Uber has basically been a market performer or sub-market performer. It's just... You know, I mean, it was it's one of the most biggest disruptors of all time. And it had a phenomenal year in 2023 coming out of the COVID era. But over the last 5 years, it's averaged 13% a year. And over the last 12 months, it's down 21%. The reason I bring up Uber today is because they're cutting 10% of their workforce. That's a lot. To create a leaner and more efficient business, we are removing layers, simplifying team. This is all code for we're getting rid of 10% of you, right? We're going to layer this and team. We're going to organize our teams. And they're doubling down on their autonomous ambitions. Uber is also a player in autonomous, which I don't see as a big money maker myself. I don't see it as a big money maker for Tesla, for Waymo, Google, or for Uber, or for Lyft. I just don't see it.
1: At some point, it gets commoditized, Bill, like you've talked about, you know, some of the AI models. Yeah. So, yeah. I mean, there's a lot of competition in that space, and it costs a lot of money to get those things up and running. I mean, that's a big...
0: Well, big capital expenditure.
1: Google and Tesla, right.
0: So you invest in a cyber cab, and you've got to get enough return out of it to pay for it, and then to start being profitable. And I don't know what the lifespan is before you have to replace it. There's constant upkeep, maintenance. It's not a cheap thing to keep this whole thing going. The next one I want to pan is PayPal. PayPal has been terrible. This is Dorsey, his other company. He was Twitter until Musk came along and bought it and renamed it X. But Dorsey's PayPal, which was another big disruptor, it was one of the very first, if not the first, digital type payment companies out there. But it's been a horrible, horrible stock. 10-year average. 3.5%, market 25, but wait, it's gotten miserable. And I'll tell you why. The same reason you just mentioned about being commoditized, these companies have been commoditized between Zelle and PayPal and Stripe and blah, blah, blah, all the different competitors out there. Apple Wallet.
1: You mentioned a firm a few days ago.
0: So listen to this. Over the last 5 years, an investment in PayPal has lost 28% per year. So you begin with 10 grand, then you're at 7,200, and then you're at, 5,000. You're losing 28% a year for 5 years. That ain't good. And over the last 12 months, it's down 24%. No wonder we haven't seen Dorsey. We haven't seen much of Dorsey recently on TV. He used to get a lot of airtime. He's definitely one of the great disruptors of all time with PayPal and with Twitter, no doubt about it. But the stock has not done very good. And Twitter, didn't do very well as a stock either. But I'm sure Dorsey's done okay. Okay, and the last one is one we like to pan a lot. Believe it or not, an investment in this one, which is heavily owned by the institutions, has delivered a paltry 1.8% per year. Over the last 5 years, you've lost 1% a year. This is dead money. This is what I call totally dead money, yet you're taking market risk by owning an equity. And over the last 12 months, it's down 12%. And they're buying Kenvue, a company spun off by Johnson & Johnson that makes Tylenol. Now, we don't know. We haven't heard much about this. I haven't seen Kennedy. Where's RFK? We haven't seen RFK.
1: I haven't heard from him in a while.
0: No. Is he hanging from a chin-up bar at the gym, showing off his pecs or what? But he claimed that Tylenol, that they've identified Tylenol as one of the causes of autism if you take Tylenol during pregnancy. I haven't heard much more about that, but Kimberly Clark, the company I'm panning here, has the nerve to be buying Kenvue, which I'm sure Johnson & Johnson is glad to get rid of. So I don't see this helping out Kimberly Clark, which has just been an ugly, ugly stock for the last 1, 3, 5, 10 years. If your broker, maybe you're your own broker, I don't know. Maybe you're a do-it-yourselfer, DIY. You're in a DIY portfolio and you own Kimberly Clark. Just take a hard look at the performance numbers and ask yourself, do I think they're going to come up with something new that will turn this ship around? Probably not. And then the last one is Palo Alto Networks, which is a terrific 35. It's a key player in cyber security, one of the best of the best, located in the hot area of Palo Alto. It is down 8.3% today, however. Also home of Stanford University. I'm sure some Stanford grads had something to do with this one, Barry, P-A-N-W. We're out of time. 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
6: This is Bloomberg Daybreak Europe for this Thursday, the 3rd of September from London. Coming up today.
7: Yen intervention watch. The Japanese currency rises by 1% against the dollar ahead of this month's BOJ decision.
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6: 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Robo-taxis begin picking up passengers across the higgledy-piggledy streets of London.
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6: on the markets this morning. We're watching the Japanese yen, first of all, 1.1% stronger against the dollar, now below the 157 handle in trading. The Bloomberg Dollar Spot Index is 0.2% weaker this morning. European stocks are opening slightly higher, up 0.1% on the Stock 600 and on the FTSE 100. The CAC 40 in Paris is down by 0.1% this morning. Energy prices have come off their recent highs, down 1.1% for Brent crude at $94.63. Natural gas prices are down as well. And we are seeing that playing out in some of the relief on bond markets. We have the 10-year gilt yield opening down 3 basis points at 5.2%, and the 10-year French and German yields both down by a basis point this morning.
7: Now, onto our top stories this morning. The yen has extended its sharp rebound, gaining as much as 1.1% against the dollar today. Traders are increasingly alert to another intervention by Japan and the US after last month's record $96 billion effort. Investors are also questioning whether the Bank of Japan could raise interest rates more aggressively than previously expected. The focus is now on the BOJ's September 18th meeting and Japan's Silver Week holiday, when thinner trading could increase intervention risks.
6: Renewed fighting between the United States and Iran is raising the risk of a global battle for gas supplies as Europe struggles to refill storage before winter. Bloomberg calculations show that at current prices, European countries would need to spend more than 7 billion euros to reach even their lowest gas storage targets. President Trump said the latest US bombing campaign will likely be short-lived, but Iran has continued to retaliate with fresh missile and drone attacks across the Gulf today. That threatens shipping through the Strait of Hormuz as Europe competes with Asia for scarce winter gas. Stephen Stopchinski leads our energy team in Asia.
9: Europe will be able to get through its winter with inventories. The issue, though, is that the lower inventories go, and as they get drained, that will only increase the price of natural gas in the future, which means that consumers in Europe will have to pay more, and that just results in more inflation.
6: That's Bloomberg's Stephen Stopchinski. Analysts say that a rush to fill storage now could force European gas prices up by a quarter to around 100 euros a megawatt hour. That could reignite inflation, raising the prospect of further interest rate hikes and a painful winter for Europe's economy.
7: This week's jump in global bond yield is tightening the squeeze on Britain's public finances. Bloomberg Economics says that the UK is being hit harder than its peers, with its models pointing to growing investor anxiety over next month's budget. It estimates the rise in borrowing costs has already cut the government's fiscal headroom in half. At his first Prime Minister's questions, Andy Burnham declined to rule out tax rises or further borrowing.
10: We are taking the action needed to get debt down. This will be a government grounded in fiscal responsibility. It will stick to the fiscal rules, but at the same time, we will help reduce cost of living pressure on our constituents. And that's the approach that we will take. And that's the one I would suggest to the party opposite they should follow too.
7: Paying for Burnham's cost of living pledges now falls to Chancellor John Healey. Bloomberg understands Healey will set out his plans to drive economic growth in a major speech next Monday.
6: The Dutch central bank has shifted about $12 billion of gold from the US and Canada to London as it strengthens its crisis preparation. London now holds almost a third of Dutch gold reserves, up from about 18%. The bank says bullion held there can be traded or mobilized more quickly through the world's most liquid gold market. The shift follows growing scrutiny across Europe over where national gold reserves should be stored.
7: Broadcom is predicting a surge in AI chip sales over the next 2 years. The bullish outlook is renewing optimism it can challenge NVIDIA's dominance of the market. CEO Hock Tan says chip revenue will double to about $115 billion in 2027 and double again the following year. Here's Bloomberg Intelligence's senior semiconductor analyst Kunjan Sabani.
11: More than that was, this is the first time ever where they laid out clearly their top four XPU customers, Google, OpenAI, Meta, and Anthropic, gigawatts that they are going to deploy for each 27 and 28 in detail. This is something the company has not done in the past. Again, speaks to sort of the pressure that the company is facing around visibility of these concentrated programs and the angst that is amongst investors about demand continuing in 2028.
7: Sabani sounded a note of caution over Broadcom's lukewarm fourth quarter forecast, but he says investors were more impressed by the chipmaker's long-term outlook.
6: And London's notoriously tricky streets are getting a new kind of cab from this morning. Uber and British AI startup Wave are launching the capital's first commercial robo-taxi service. Bloomberg's Tiwa Adebayo has more.
12: Starting today, a fleet of autonomous driving cars will be deployed across the UK's capital, marking AI startup Wayve's first ever commercial public service. Passengers who order a ride through Uber may be offered a trip in one of the 15 Wayve-powered robo-taxis for the same price as a regular journey to anywhere in the city except the airport. For now, trained safety drivers with Transport for London licenses will sit behind the wheel and take control if needed, as the company works to build trust in the technology and secure additional approvals. But in the future, Wayve CEO Alex Kendall says he expects its partnership with Uber to provide thousands of rides per week. In London, Tiwa Adebayo, Bloomberg Radio.
13: And those are your top stories on the programme on the markets. We've got the Stock 600 up by a tenth of 1% at the open. The FTSE 100 is flat to the upside. CAC 40 just slightly lower at the start of trading. Gilt yields coming down 3 basis points, though, on the 10-year. We've got the 10-year French and German yields down a basis point, as well as energy prices are falling. Brent crude's down by 1% to $94.71, although holding on to much of the gains of recent days. And the big story in currency markets is the Japanese yen stronger now, 1.3% against the dollar, 156.
7: Well, for more of those market news, it's a big day. Everything from the yen moving to gilts rallying at the open there. We have Bloomberg's macro strategist, Scarlett Montgomery-Koenig, joining us in the studio. Scarlett, let's start with the yen. What do we think might be behind this latest yen move? Where do you think the likelihood of intervention is at the moment?
14: Yeah, I think the issue is with intervention. We never know until after the fact, and the market gets so nervous and jumpy. Sometimes when you get to key levels, the market defends those key levels for the Bank of Japan. So we've seen that previously, or for more monetary authorities, rather. And what we've seen is a sharp move lower. We've gone from 160 to 158, and so that key 160 level is really what people were nervous about, whether or not you'd get intervention there. I think the worry as well is you now have U.S. involvement. So when you have unilateral intervention, it typically doesn't work very well. It doesn't create sustained appreciation in your currency because you have a limited amount of FX reserves or dollars or euros or whatever it may be to sell to buy your currency, in this case, the yen. When you have multilateral intervention, that's more convincing. The U.S. has loads of dollars that it could use. So if the U.S. is involved in a more concerted way than last time, as in last time the involvement was selling euros, which they don't have a lot of to sell, so that's not convincing, then you could see a really big move. And I think that's really the worry for markets, is you get, when you get that appreciation, it will be quite significant, whether it be because of the macro story in the U.S. changing, U.S. involvement, or something more convincing from a tightening perspective in the BOJ's outlook.
13: And the last time around, when we did have a multilateral intervention, we did get indication of it reasonably quickly afterwards. But as we say, nothing in those signs at the moment. And just as an indication of how fast this is moving, the yen is now at the 156 handle, hitting its lowest level in a month against the dollar. The other thing that's in the background of this too, of course, is the next Bank of Japan meeting. We had some commentary out yesterday from one of the more hawkish policymakers. How are investors thinking about that rate meeting?
14: I think there's a lot of apprehension over whether or not you'd actually get an oversized hike. So that's what the commentary over the last 24 hours has been. Maybe you get 50 basis points rather than 25 basis points. Now, that's a big acceleration in their tightening cycle. We've also, though, seen big accelerations previously. It used to be that a normal hike for the Bank of Japan was 10 basis points, and now it's 25 basis points. The pace now is 25 basis points every 6 months, and the market's saying that's not convincing enough to defend the currency, particularly when you have hike cycles elsewhere. So you either need to go faster in terms of more than every 6 months, or you need to go larger. Now, it has a more aggressive, hawkish path priced in the last few months, as you've had more pressure, particularly from the U.S. side, on sustaining that currency appreciation, on having a Bank of Japan policy that's hawkish enough to support the currency. So there's around 100 basis points priced over the next 12 months. And you have seen edging over for the September meeting, 25 basis points. It's something like 28 basis points this morning, but they're just not convinced yet. And I think if you did get that outside move, it would be significant appreciation that you'd see. And there's clearly nervousness over what that actually means for the currency direction.
7: I mean, Sky, to take us back to sort of the initial reasoning behind the sort of multilateral intervention, Japanese funds hold a lot of foreign debt, and the US seemed to have been potentially quite worried about that. Now, there's quite an unusual meeting from Japan's government pension investment fund this morning. Can we glean anything from that?
14: Yeah, I mean, it's quite interesting because the Japanese pension funds own a huge amount of assets, and so what they do impacts markets quite significantly. And GPIF

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2: With SRN News, I'm Rich Thomason in Washington. There's nothing yet on a motive for a mass shooting in Minnesota's largest city.
3: Three people are dead, five wounded, after a resident of a Minneapolis apartment building says a fellow resident opened fire Wednesday afternoon. The man says he saw one of his neighbors holding a pistol, heard a woman scream, and he ran to safety as he heard eight gunshots. When officers arrived and went inside, one was shot in the leg, another twice in the abdomen. They're expected to make a full recovery. Dead are three people, including the shooter, Minneapolis Police Chief Bill Peterson.
4: I'm truly sickened by this level of violence.
3: The apartment resident who saw the shooter says the man was known for showing off his weapon and that he's been trying to avoid him. I'm Donna Water.
2: The USS Lincoln crew finally back on dry land after a lengthy Mideast deployment. Stop over in Thailand on their way back home. This is SRN News.
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7: 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Your forecast from the JTR Roofing Studios for this afternoon, partly sunny skies expected, and a high near 86 degrees.
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12: This is Albert Moeller for townhall.com. Will Western civilization survive? Well, not if we refuse to deport our sworn enemies. For several decades now, the academic left has seen Western civilization as the oppressive past that must give way to the utopian future. The United States and Israel are painted at the center of the left's bullseye. All this burst onto the headlines when Hamas carried out its murderous terror attack upon Israel on October 7, 2023. This brings us to Mahmoud Khalil, who at the time of the demonstrations was a graduate student and leader of the pro-Palestinian protests. The Trump administration moved to deport Khalil on the basis of his actions. Now he's become a test case for whether or not America has the courage to defend itself and our own values. Western civilization has enemies, and plenty of them are found on our elite college campuses. Our civilization will either defend itself or surrender. Any civilization that encourages its enemies to populate its elite institutions is just announcing its surrender, and it will deserve its defeat. I'm Albert Moeller.
13: Foundations of Freedom, a look at America's founding principles and the leaders who shaped our nation.
14: Ronald Reagan understood that liberty could never be taken for granted. In 1967, he warned Americans, freedom is a fragile thing, and it's never more than one generation away from extinction. President Reagan knew the freedoms secured by one generation were not guaranteed to survive to the next. Today, as socialistic ideas that place greater power in the hands of government gain renewed support, Reagan's warning carries even greater weight. Freedom is more than inheritance. It's a responsibility, one we all share. Every generation must fight for the principles that made self-government possible. Freedom only survives when each generation chooses to defend it. So, do we have the courage to defend and protect what is being challenged, the very principles that made America the greatest experiment in history?
15: No matter what you're facing today, you don't have to carry it alone. 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Because you know what? Prayer changes things.
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20: And welcome to the midweek, the Wednesday, September 2nd edition of the Best Stocks Now show with professional money manager Bill Gunderson. And I'm here with Barry Kite, our chartered financial analyst. And as usual, there's plenty happening in the market today. Never a dull moment. The market is not passive. It just is not a passive kind of thing. It's a very active kind of thing. And it goes through different cycles from time to time. And the cycles can change very abruptly from time to time. The lemmings can all be going one way, and then all of a sudden they're going the other way. So all of this plays into the market, along with major world events, news out of the Middle East, the Strait of Hormuz, the Fed, Jackson Hole, economic reports, you name it, and it can impact the market. Now, yesterday was a pretty quiet day in the market. The best charts that I observed yesterday, the oil service stocks, I think maybe all of this renewal of work all of a sudden in Venezuela is pushing stocks like Halliburton and SLB and Baker Hughes. SLB also had the news yesterday that they were buying a company that is heavily involved in data centers. You're not going to believe who's getting into data centers now. Next, they've announced, yes, we see a big opportunity in data centers. Everybody sees. Does Philip Morris see a big opportunity in data centers yet, or Johnson & Johnson? I don't know if we're there yet, but just about everybody is jumping into the data center foray. You know, the wagon train. They don't want to miss out. So we'll have that. A big upgrade on one of our stocks. Wow, that one is rocking. It's definitely one of the terrific 35. And we have our first article in the queue at Seeking Alpha. Hopefully they wanted to make a few changes, a few editorial comments here and there. You know, there's always somebody that's got to justify their job. I'm the editor, and you've got a comma in the wrong place. Or whatever the case may be. Yeah. Sometimes it's like, we can't print that. We can't print that article. You never know. But, you know, 98% of our articles like get approved over the years. And we've got one in the queue and about 15 coming over the next several weeks. And one of those stocks in the news big time today with a big move to the upside. It's helping our portfolios. We've got some earnings. Palo Alto Networks, which is a pretty important company. It may or may not be one of the terrific 35, because it's one of the major cybersecurity stocks out there in the world today. And Barry, we also got the private payroll reports. That comes from ADP. Does that mean we get the real jobs report on this Friday, right before Labor Day weekend?
1: Yeah, we should get it at the end of the week. Got the ADP today. That also might be in your fantastic 35 terrific 35 is Broadcom today. I think Broadcom might come out with earnings after the close.
20: I forgot about that. Yes.
1: Yeah, and job growth, in terms of private sector, Bill, you only had about 38,000 jobs added on the private sector in August. At least from a yield standpoint, it's not, not fantastic news. Will help at least keep a lid on yields today. I saw where the 30-year note was maybe up a basis point or down a basis point, so not much move after pretty big yield growth in global yields yesterday. So,
20: and we continue to push 4.8 on the 10-year, which I'm not happy with. I don't like that. I don't like 4.8. We're too high. I've talked to some people recently in the real estate industry. And I've talked to people, we talk about, I was talking to a guy yesterday. He says, my loan's at 3.25%. I said, yeah, so am I. Do you have any interest in moving to a different home right now? No, absolutely not. So the best way you can describe the real estate market right now is it's frozen. And really the only deals going down, for the most part, either rentals of apartment, one-year leases on apartments, or cash buyers, okay? Other than that, you've got pretty much a frozen market because you've got the 30-year mortgage up around 6.7. Man, that is really, really high. That's double. Where a lot of people currently have their 30-year down at 3.25. They have talked about making those loans portable. You can take it with you to the next home, or you can assume somebody's loan. But that seems to be pretty problematic. I know that Pulte, the housing secretary, I think, is looking into that. They're tossing it around. But I haven't heard much more about those ideas. Okay, we do have quite a bit of news in the oil patch today. Oil is down. We haven't had a skirmish since Sunday or Monday morning. I don't know which it was. Tehran time when we took out a missile launcher right next to the Strait of Hormuz. And everybody that was surrounding that missile launchers, they got ready to load it up and fire some weaponry at

0: investable. Well, it was under Maduro. It was a very, you know, up in the air situation from day to day. You had no guarantee that they wouldn't come in and confiscate things or take over or run you out or whatever the case may be. And apparently the situation has stabilized enough to where we've made a deal, number one, to take, to get paid back, whatever you want to call it, a lot of oil that will go into our strategic oil reserve, which is needs to be topped up, needs to be filled up. We're running kind of low there. And you've got companies going back. The big Halliburton is going back to Venezuela. I think SLB is going back. I think Baker Hughes is going back. Chevron, ExxonMobil. Remember, that's one of the biggest oil-producing countries in the entire world. How did a country like Venezuela, sitting on top of so much oil like that, and causing so much trouble in the world? But that's good news for oil prices
1: Chevron's spending $7 billion, Bill,
0: over
1: the next 5 years. Yeah. To double their production there. So it'll be it's a investment that hasn't paid off historically, so it'll be interesting to see how this works out going forward.
0: Well, they were the only ones with a significant presence there when we captured and removed Maduro, and he's cooling his heels somewhere in a maximum security prison in New York City. He ain't at the Waldorf Astoria, I can tell you that. But they were there, and now they're getting added acreage and some safety guarantees, and they're strengthening their portfolio that they believe can deliver attractive low-cost oil growth and support energy supply. We'll be right back.
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0: everyone. Welcome back here to the second quarter of today's Best Stocks Now show. Who guess who's getting in on the data center energy, providing energy for AI data centers? Berkshire Hathaway, of all companies. I thought it was an insurance company, Barry.
1: Well,
0: no,
1: well,
0: they have an energy arm.
1: A lot of different markets.
0: Well, they own Burlington Northern Train, right? See's Candy, Dairy Queen. But very well-diversified portfolio.
1: Lots of concrete. They bought a bunch of concrete companies then, you know, probably the early 2010s, mid-2010s, bought a lot of concrete companies. I mean, they used to have that Kraft investment. I doubt they have that anymore, but so they're into cheese.
0: No. They still have a big investment in Kraft. Yes,
1: that's the biggest dog stock
0: out there. Yeah, mm-hmm. The cheese, hasn't melted yet on that baby. But they have an energy arm, and CEO Greg Abel, not Warren Buffett anymore, sees an opportunity to provide energy for AI data center hyperscalers, if the terms are right. Should we add it to the terrific 35 as an AI stock now, Berkshire Hathaway? They see it as a significant opportunity for Berkshire. I doubt that we'll see it in the terrific 35. You know, the diminishing returns, I'll just say that. You can look it up in the app, what its performance is over the last 1, 3, 5, 10 years. He noted that in Iowa last year, about 8% of Berkshire Hathaway's energy load came from data centers. Yeah, that's pretty minor, really. We're interested in serving these hyperscalers if there's no impact to the rates of our other customers. In fact, we've pretty much taken the approach that there has to be a net benefit from our customers. Now, you know, in addition to this, they have also taken a big stake in Alphabet, which I think that's maybe the second technology stock. The first one was Apple that Buffett bought a few years back. And now you've got Abel stepping into Alphabet, which we mentioned yesterday, the forward PE is 18 on Alphabet. And they're obviously a major AI player with their Google Gemini product. Backing up the company's belief in AI is the company's investment in Google parent Alphabet. Berkshire Hathaway recognizes that AI is going to have a significant impact on America. We saw Google as a significant player, he said. That's one of the reasons that Berkshire took a serious look at Alphabet and now has a significant stake in it. Buffett initiated that position about 15 months ago when Berkshire made its first purchases of Alphabet. Later, Alphabet approached Berkshire to see if it was interested in purchasing a block of shares in its upcoming equity offering. Abel and Buffett negotiated a $10 billion investment at a 6.5% discount. Not a bad deal if you could get it, but you got to have $10 billion to pull off that kind of deal. 6.5% discount on the shares. So, yes, maybe we'll call it the terrific 36, and we'll add we'll add Berkshire Hathaway. I'm not ready to do that
1: You know what surprises me, Bill, is that when I look at the forward PE on Berkshire, it's one of these companies where, of course, you know, respected, obviously Warren Buffett with the name over the years, but you know, PE is 22.5. Supposed to have negative earnings growth just slightly in 2027. I mean, earnings growth is expected to be 1.79% in 2028. So a 22.5 multiple of future earnings growth isn't going to bode well in your rankings and in your app when we're talking about
0: the
1: five-year
0: valuation,
1: growth rate, right?
0: Not at all. And the returns have lagged the market by a pretty wide margin in recent years. Now, we go to the other side of this.
1: You know how much it's up 12 months? Bill, would you like to know how much it's up last 12 months? 1%.
0: 1%. There you go. Okay. We've got Dell on the other side of the street today. Dell is up. Let me see where it's at right now. It was up 8% this morning. It's dropped back quite a bit. It's up 4% now, but that's $16 a share. Dell is now a $275 billion company. Dell was around when I got in the industry 26, 27 years ago. Michael Dell and their PC computers, and always kind of having a focus on servers. And that is serving them well in today's AI marketplace. And they're getting a major upgrade today. And if we take a look at the returns on Dell, you're going to see an entirely different story here, okay? Over the last 10 years, and this comes from the beststocksnowapp.com, Dell has delivered, believe it or not, even, you know, as long as Dell has been around, over the last decade, over the last 10 years, we've got 44% annual returns. That's up there with the best of the best, 44% annual returns. And it is a terrific 35 stock. Absolutely it is. And over the last 10 years, the S&P's averaged. So 44 per year average compounding versus 25 S&P 500. Over the last 5 years, Dell, $275 billion in market cap, has delivered 59.3% per year compound annual returns to its shareholders, while the market is 13.8. But wait a minute. Since AI has now come into the picture, over the last 3 years, it's been doubling, 103% per year up return versus 23 for the S&P 500. And over the last 12 months, what did you say was Berkshire Hathaway, 1%? 1%, right?
1: 1%.
0: Berkshire Hathaway last 12 months?
1: 1.07%. I'm sure.
0: He should be buying Dell instead of Dell is up 245%, believe it or not, over the last 12 months based on their commanding position in the data center server end, hardware end, picks and shovel end of this whole equation. When we come back, now that we've looked at the last 5 years and 10 years, let's...
2: With SRN News, I'm Rich Thomason in Washington. It's nothing on a motive for a mass shooting in Minnesota's largest city. The shooting in a Minneapolis high-rise downtown left three people, including the gunman, dead, five others wounded, including a couple of police officers who are expected to recover. A lot of Americans are getting ready to hit the road for the long weekend, and while gas prices are not touching their all-time highs, they are still elevated, $4.14 a gallon for regular AAA's national average. The USS Lincoln crew is finally back on dry land after a 260-day Mideast deployment. It's a stopover in Thailand on their way back home. Feminist Gloria Steinem has died. She was 92 years old. On Wall Street, stock futures mixed ahead of this morning's opening bell. The Dow futures up 119 points, while the NASDAQ futures are down 74 points. More details, srnnews.com.
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0: And welcome back here to the second half of today's Best Stocks Now show. Well, it's one thing to look backwards at a track record of a company, which we just went through Dell's track record, which has been pretty sensational, obviously. In fact, it's right up there with the best of the best. I grade on the curve, and when I grade on the curve with the other 5,200 stocks, ETFs, mutual funds, etc., in my database, Dell gets an A plus, performance grade. All right. Now we have to look forward. All right. We have to look forward to the next 5 years. And that's where the valuation comes in. We take a look at the five-year growth rate. We look at where the earnings estimates are these days for next year. We extrapolate those earnings out, and then we apply a multiple. And I can't tell you any exact formula that I use for a multiple. It's just that I've been doing it for 27 years, and I have a pretty good feeling for what kind of a multiple that the company deserves at any given point in time. And that has to do with many factors. It has to do with their growth rate. It has to do with their market share and the industry they're in. It has to do with interest rates. It has to do with their historic multiple, where they have historically traded, where their cohorts, their peers have traded. Same as a private company. If you own a dry cleaning establishment and somebody comes in to buy it, they're going to look at multiples of other dry cleaning establishments in your neighborhood, or your size, or how much you do in revenue and earnings every year. There's multiples that are used on these private companies and on publicly traded companies. So let's take a look now at Dell's 5 year. Okay, we have on the valuation part of this equation, which is extremely crucial, we have in earnings for next year $23.33. Wow. Dell's earnings have just been exploding. In fact, over the last 5 years, the earnings have gone from $6.22 to an expected $29 next year, Barry. That computes out to EPS growth over the last 5 years of 114% per year, and that's why you've got the phenomenal performance on the shares, because stocks follow earnings, and they follow earnings expectations. So we take those $29.29 in estimates next year. The consensus growth rate that I'm picking up from the data providers is 15%, which I think is probably pretty fair. That gives me an $840 target price 5 years from now, 86% upside potential. I like 80% or more. We talked yesterday about Apple. Apple had a little bump yesterday with Cook leaving. Do you think they had a farewell lunch? Did they give him a golden watch or a golden iPhone or a golden parachute? Well, I don't know.
1: You think they presented him with one of those plaques that they gave? Remember the Gorilla Glass plaque that they gave on the gold statue kind of thing that they gave Trump?
0: Yeah.
1: They gave Trump. I wonder if he got one of those.
0: Well, he's mined plenty of gold out of Apple over the years in the way of salary and bonuses and stock options and all the rest. But the stock didn't. Now, yesterday when we looked at Apple, it had 52% upside potential over the next 5 years when you use the same similar kind of methodology, all right? But Dell has 86.4% upside potential. That's a B+. So it gets an A+ in performance. It gets a B+. In valuation, and as of yesterday, it was ranked number 26 overall, out of 5,232 different stocks, ETFs, and mutual funds in my Best Stocks Now app database. And we had it ranked as it, the app ranked it as a strong buy yesterday. Now, remember, that's artificial intelligence of sorts. It's computing all of that. I still go through it with my human mind and my human brain and my eyeballs and my nose. I try to sniff and see if there's anything that doesn't smell right. I look at the chart. I try to use all the senses, Barry, touch, feel, smell, common sense, eyes, visual, blah, blah, blah, feel. How does it feel in my gut? Is it in the right place in the market right now? And, you know, it's strong buy. I agree with that sentiment. I agree with that ranking. The app's got it right, as far as I'm concerned. But there's no guarantees going forward. This is a large cap, conservative, maybe moderate risk kind of stock, maybe more in the moderate area. It's really a mega cap. Maybe it should be one of the... You could also make an argument for creating a new Magnificent Seven. I would have Dell as one of those seven. I would probably have Palantir as one of those seven, and I would have NVIDIA as one of those seven, along with a few others, maybe AMD. Yeah.
1: Yeah, Dell has a 90, yesterday in the earnings call, they have a 90-plus billion-dollar backlog as well. So when you're looking at those, you know, five-year growth rates, when you're looking at those potential earnings down the road, you know, they've got a good bit of what we call earnings visibility. Because they have such a large backlog, right?
0: Exactly. I mean, it's not like, you know, it's booked. These are sales. They haven't booked the revenue yet, but they've got the contracts, and they're producing the work, you know, for these companies that they've booked these contracts with, and they'll be booking the revenue along the way as that revenue is earned. Okay, now, I also see some highlights here from various analysts out there, especially those on Seeking Alpha, talking about Dell. Number one, the quant ratings look very, very good. There's a lot of strong buys out there. Solid profitability right now. The valuation score is not the best, but it's not bad. It could be a lot worse. The growth is excellent right now. The momentum is a little off right now. It's been a sideways stock here, but it's made a major advance. It's up. I just said how much it's up over the last 12 months, and it's kind of leveling off and consolidating. You've had earnings revisions to the upside here recently on Dell. So it just looks like, you know, all systems are go right now, and that's why you get an upgrade on the company today. Who was it? Let's see. Dell has emerged, blah, blah, blah, blah, blah. The infrastructure, Dell infrastructure. I can't find out who this is coming from. It's in there somewhere. But one of the big firms out there upgraded Dell, and that is pushing the stock higher today. Okay, we've got a couple more stocks getting upgrades today, and I would say that these are also possibly in the terrific 35. You've got Taiwan Semiconductor, Global Foundries, and Tower Semiconductor in Focus Wednesday. As investment firm Stifel, they're out of St. Louis, started coverage on the semiconductor foundries. These are companies that build chips, make chips, with a buy rating and price targets of $515, $60, and $270. Stifel says our core call is straightforward. The foundry is the industrial bottleneck of the AI hardware value chain. Well, You could say, I mean, the foundries is one of the problem. They can't keep up with the demand for the flash memory. Micron, SanDisk, SK Hynix, Samsung. They can't pump these things out fast enough. So, yes, they are. They're constrained, too, right now, and benefiting from all of this AI fervor. They're basically the biggest pick-and-shovel company out there are the foundries, especially Taiwan Semiconductor, which is definitely, definitely a terrific 35. We'll be right back.
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0: And welcome back here to the final segment of today's Best Stocks Now show. And I like to always talk about some worst stocks now for contrast, for comparison, all right? You know, and these are well-known names that you would think, oh, yeah, they've got, I've used their products all the time. But the stock returns have been miserable, and I like to bring those ones to your, these stocks to your attention also. We begin with Uber, which actually has not been a very good performer. Over the last 12 months, Uber is down 21%. At least Berkshire Hathaway's up one, Barry. So here you kind of got the good, the bad, and the ugly. The good was Dell, which is better than good. It's up 245% over the last 12 months. Berkshire Hathaway's up one. We'll call that bad. And Uber is ugly, minus 21%. And Uber has basically been a market performer, or sub-market performer. It's just, you know, I mean, it was it's one of the most biggest disruptors of all time. And it had a phenomenal year in 2023 coming out of the COVID era. But over the last 5 years, it's averaged 13% a year. And over the last 12 months, it's down 21%. The reason I bring up Uber today is because they're cutting 10% of their workforce. That's a lot. To create a leaner and more efficient business, we are removing layers, simplifying team. This is all code for we're getting rid of 10% of you, right? We're going to layer this and team. We're going to organize our teams. And they're doubling down on their autonomous ambitions. Uber is also a player in autonomous, which I don't see as a big money maker myself. I don't see it as a big money maker for Tesla, for Waymo, Google, or for Uber, or for Lyft. I just don't see it.
1: At some point, it gets commoditized, Bill. Like you've talked about, some of the AI models. Yeah. So yep. I mean, there's a lot of competition in that space, and it costs a lot of money to get those things up and running. I mean, that's a big,
0: big capital expenditure
1: for Google and Tesla, right?
0: So you invest in a cyber cab, and you've got to get enough return out of it to pay for it. And then to start being profitable, and I don't know what the lifespan is before you have to replace it. There's constant upkeep, maintenance. It's not a cheap thing to keep this whole thing going. The next one I want to pan is PayPal. PayPal has been terrible. This is Dorsey, his other company. He was Twitter until Musk came along and bought it and renamed it X. But Dorsey's PayPal, which was another big disruptor, it was one of the very first, if not the first, digital type payment companies out there. But it's been a horrible, horrible stock. 10-year average, 3.5%, market 25%. But wait, it's gotten miserable, and I'll tell you why. The same reason you just mentioned about being commoditized. These companies have been commoditized between Zelle and PayPal and Stripe and blah, blah, blah. All the different competitors out there. Apple Wallet.
1: Firm. Like a firm, you mentioned. You mentioned a firm a few
0: Klarna.
1: Days ago.
0: So listen to this. Over the last 5 years, an investment in PayPal has lost 28% per year. So you begin with 10 grand, then you're at 7,200, and then you're at 5,000. You're losing 28% a year for 5 years. That ain't good. And over the last 12 months, it's down 24%. No wonder we haven't seen Dorsey. We haven't seen much of Dorsey recently on TV. He used to get a lot of airtime. He's definitely one of the great disruptors of all time with PayPal and with Twitter, no doubt about it. But the stock has not done very good, and Twitter didn't do very well as a stock either. But I'm sure Dorsey's done okay. Okay, and the last one is one we like to pan a lot. Believe it or not, an investment in this one, which is heavily owned by the institutions, has delivered a paltry 1.8% per year. Over the last 5 years, you've lost 1% a year. This is dead money. This is what I call totally dead money, yet you're taking market risk by owning an equity. And over the last 12 months, it's down 12%. And they're buying Kenvue, a company spun off by Johnson & Johnson that makes Tylenol. Now, we don't know. We haven't heard much about this. I haven't seen Kennedy. Where's RFK? We haven't seen RFK.
1: I haven't heard from him in a while.
0: No. Is he hanging from a chin-up bar at the gym, showing off his pecs or what? But he claimed that Tylenol, that they've identified Tylenol as one of the causes of autism if you take Tylenol during pregnancy. I haven't heard much more about that, but Kimberly Clark, the company I'm panning here, has the nerve to be buying Kenvue, which I'm sure Johnson & Johnson is glad to get rid of. So I don't see this helping out Kimberly Clark, which has just been an ugly, ugly stock for the last 1, 3, 5, 10 years. If your broker, maybe your broker, maybe you're your own broker, I don't know. Maybe you're a do-it-yourselfer, DIY. You're in a DIY portfolio, and you own Kimberly Clark. Just take a hard look at the performance numbers and ask yourself, do I think they're going to come up with something new that will turn this ship around? Probably not. And then the last one is Palo Alto Networks, which is a terrific 35. It's a key player in cyber security, one of the best, located in the hot area of Palo Alto. It is down 8.3% today, however. Also home of Stanford University. I'm sure some Stanford grads had something to do with this one, Barry, P-A-N-W. We're out of time. 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
7: What is the trend structure of the equity market right now?
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7: Good morning, everyone. Tom Keene, Paul Sweeney, Michael Barr, Alexis Christophorus, Caroline Hepker in for Alexis. We came in. Used to kind of Concorde, but that's old news.
8: Yeah.
7: I saw it take off once. Did you ever fly the Concorde?
11: No, I didn't. I want to do the boat.
8: No, that's one of my regrets. I
7: saw it take off once, and it took my breath away. It was like a rock versus a normal plane. We say good morning across America. Tomorrow, jobs report. We'll go beneath the headline data at 8:30. Paul, I bring up ECO Go. We talked about this before, but yeah. I don't think it's like Fed-centric. Is it going to shift the debate? I don't think so.
8: Well, tomorrow will be a data point that you're going to want to focus on, the change in non-farm payrolls. Consensus is 55,000. Remember, last period, there's a decline of 23,000 jobs last period. So let's see if we get a normalized number.
7: Well, underemployment rate is 7.9%. We'll have to see on that. excuse me, tomorrow. Some of you hear me coughing excessive. I've had the plague. Thank you to Weill Cornell for making me better. It was a miracle. And I said, I would come in today. Everybody putting up with me. We appreciate that. The way you choose to listen to us could be 99.1 FM, Nathan Hager Radio in Washington, Bloomberg 1130 in New York. Again, this afternoon, Bloomberg with the U.S. Open.
8: Yeah.
7: How come you're not there?
8: That's a great
7: question. You should
8: question.
7: Be like a guest stud.
8: But we've got Molly Smith out there. She is a Bloomberg News reporter, but she is known as the one here with the deepest knowledge of tennis. She knows every male and female tennis player, 1 through 100. She knows the backstory.
7: State champion.
8: She knows everybody.
7: A legit pro wannabe.
8: Yep.
7: I watched Alex Ciala. Mrs. Keene was at the arena.
8: The Filipino.
7: Everybody mental. And the woman that she played was from Texas A&M.
8: Okay.
7: And I thought of Molly Smith. I mean, she was, some legitimate college cred and state cred. It's great how they have people up there that are getting their chance in the big time.
8: Yeah, absolutely. Absolutely. So Tim and Molly will be out there at the tennis center.
7: Molly, awesome, seriously.
8: 3 to 5 p.m. today.
7: As well. Scott Kronert with us right now, head of U.S. equity strategy at Citi. I'll be honest, sort of like my interview of the day. Scott, what are you writing in the after Labor Day memo?
5: Well, what I'm writing, Tom, and it's good to be on the show and with you and Paul, is that we need to get through this September Fed meeting. The way we're looking at the setup into year end is that we have to get over the hump on that. We need to look at the ongoing trend in oil prices. And the question comes up all the time on the midterms. But at the end of the day, we think the path of least resistance is up into the right into the end of the year.
7: I mean, the bottom line is, and Paul, help me here. Paul Sweeney's been in the street. I mean, you and Cronert actually were on speaking terms, weren't you?
8: Scott ran the West Coast when I was at Southside Alice.
7: Yeah, so. I mean, like,
5: Paul,
7: you know.
5: Paul's still my favorite healthcare analyst. I mean, come on.
7: I look at this U2, ending September 30, earnings middle of October, October 14, 15, 16, J.P. Morgan. Okay, fine. And the answer is nothing's going to change. They're still going to be great,
8: right? Yeah. I mean, Scott, this has been a market really driven by earnings and just extraordinary earnings growth in the first half of this year. How do you guys at Citi think about the back half going into 2027?
5: Okay. So, I mean, this is actually, it's a really important discussion, right? So beginning of the year, consensus earnings for the index this year was about 312, right? We're currently standing at 363. This is phenomenal in terms of the improvement in consensus expectations. There's a big asterisk we got to put on this, though, and that's the write-up of assets that so many of these media companies have passed through in the Q1 and then even more so in the Q2 reporting period. So a lot of the earnings growth has come from what we'd say non-operating items. And what that means is that they're very hard to project out into 2027. So the way this is going to set up, as we get closer to the end of the year, we're going to forget about the write-ups in Q1 and Q2. We're going to look at 27 and say, but wait a minute, the growth is going to decelerate pretty materially from 26. What do we do?
8: So what?
5: And I think that discussion is going to be front and center, I think.
8: So is this a sense that maybe we can have to rely on multiple expansion going into next year, because 2026 has been a year, again, driven by earnings more than multiple action?
5: Yeah, well, I think what's going to happen is it's going to be a combination. I'm going to characterize it a little bit differently, Paul. I think the market, the way we're talking about it, the market's discounting 26 and probably 27 earnings,
8: okay,
5: particularly for the AI-influenced part of the market. But it doesn't know what to do about 28 to 30, okay? You see the CapEx projections that take you higher into the end of the decade, but the market is deservedly concerned about the implications of that, both positive and negative. Right. And that's why you're getting a lot of volatility between semis at one point, software another, hardware sneaks in. You've got the comp services component. it's going to continue very fluid, but I think...
7: Right.
8: Yeah, I saw that.
7: Brammo had an umbrella.
8: You guys were getting dumped on that one day.
7: But Kmart toughed it out. She had her LL Beans on and her Mackinac and all, you know, the raincoat and all that. Scott, both of you are optimistic. What money market yield tips things over where people just stop moving money flow into equities?
5: Well, I'm not sure it's money markets, Tom, but my line in the sand is 480 10-year on the way to 5. Okay, and we've run into issues with that over the past two, not three right. years. The issue with the money market fund dynamic, and I hate to conjure this up again, but honestly, it didn't have the desired impact that you would have expected from a Fed rate hike cycle because the wealthier part of the income distribution flat out benefits from it. They're net savers. They got most of the equity assets. And what you're giving them is a bit of a high five on higher money market rates.
7: Interesting. Scott, thank you so much for the brief. Scott Cronert, head of U.S. equity strategy at Citigroup as well. Carolee's like lifting the market all morning.
8: Sure.
7: I mean, it's just amazing. People are bedazzled. With our news in New York City, let's get to it from the Interactive Broker Studios of Bloomberg Business Flash. Caroline Hepker.
11: Tom, Paul, good morning. Thank you. U.S. stock futures this morning, a few minutes away from the open, are in the green. S&P 500 E-minis up by 0.3 after a 0.5% gain yesterday. NASDAQ futures gaining 0.1. European stocks are up 0.5%. Bond yields retreating from multi-decade highs, perhaps attractive for some at these levels. 10-year yields at 4.77, 30-year yield at 5.23. You've also got UK and European bonds rallying, yields easing up by 7.5 basis points for those 30-year gilt yields. The dollar in the U.S. is weaker this morning, 0.5%. Oil prices right now for Brent crude futures gaining 0.6 at above $96 a barrel. We've been watching the yen rallying. Three stocks I'm watching: Nvidia pre-market up 0.7. They're buying Hugging Face. Broadcom is down after the chip makers' results and forecasts were underwhelming. And Snowflake, SNOW, those shares soaring 23% in pre-market trading. They make software that helps to organize and analyze corporate data, and their quarter analysts were very pleased with that. Evercore called their results exceptional. So that is a look at the market. Your Bloomberg Business Flash, Paul, Tom.
7: Thank you so much. Appreciate that. I'm looking for a question, Si, that we had come in earlier. We're thrilled that you can bring your questions in. If you subscribe to Bloomberg.com or your terminal user, send your questions in as you choose. And we had a wonderful question. Smart question in here a bit ago. I'm scrolling back here. We have, it's like semaphore. Thank you, Si, for putting it in because I can't find it from an hour ago. This is a smart question. This is from Atlanta and Colin here on crowding out within the bond market. Head of crowding out theory at Wellington Management Boston, Lauren Moran, joins us right now. I mean, is your world crowding out or troubled, I should say, by the massive full faith and credit U.S. debt and deficit?
12: Yeah, I think it's a great question, and it's clearly what bond markets are grappling with right now. We sit, you know, near the highs, even though we've
7: like
12: seen
7: how many
12: retracement.
7: Beeps? I mean, is it teens weens, or is it, can you measure it?
12: You know, I think it's hard to say, but I think when you think about the sheer paramount of debt that we're seeing both from the U.S. Treasury, from global sovereign markets, in all developed markets, this is not a U.S.-centric phenomena. And then in addition to the AI CapEx, you know, we're looking at 2027 issuance in dollars of over $4 trillion potentially. This is a lot for markets to absorb. And I think that's what rates markets are telling you right now, is there is a price to get access to capital. It's not that you can't price it. It's that it will cost you more, and it will cost the U.S. government more, and it will cost corporates more.
8: Spreads, though, and are still very tight. Is that right? Talk to us about what the market's telling us there.
12: Yeah, it's fascinating. Obviously, you know, as we think about the shift, it's really been a shift off of debt with consumers, debt with household balance sheets look fine. Corporate balance sheets are starting to relever, but are not problematic. The bulk of the debt growth is really on sovereign balance sheets globally and developed market sovereigns. When you think about the corporate spreads, corporate spreads as a percentage of your all-in yield is only around 14% right now.
8: Wow.
12: And so I think that's the challenging part when people look at all-in yields being attractive. that's your sovereign yield. That's attractive. And so the question of, are you getting paid for that incremental risk? And I think that's a challenge. And when I think, you know, overall at Wellington, how we're thinking about it, is this a challenging setup for corporate credit?
8: Where around the world do you see the best opportunities here? Because you're saying sovereign governments around the world are issuers. Where are you guys focusing?
12: Yeah, it's challenging because developed markets as a whole have been less restrained in terms of their fiscal largesse. Mm-hmm. Emerging markets have certainly seen performance that is really surprised to the upside. And I think that's really a tale of the dichotomy, which is you're seeing much more typical fiscal and monetary policy from emerging markets than you are from developed markets now. And the AI impulse is largely a U.S. phenomenon, but obviously more broadly. And so I think that's the question of diversification and diversifying outside of U.S. assets.
8: What did you take away from Jackson Hole last week with our Fed Reserve chairman? How did that go down in Wellington?
12: Yeah, so, you know, Wellington's thought of that is this was what was needed, was more orthodox return in terms of Warsh correcting a little bit of the communication missteps from the July meeting. And I think he did an excellent job doing so. Obviously, the bond market's been very responsive to that. I think it's a question now of what do we do going forward? The comments on the tape this morning, draw a little bit of a question in terms of whether the Fed is willing to hike in September. I think when we look at financial conditions, as Chair Warsh highlighted, are clearly easy, definitely not tight here. We have nominal growth over, 6-7%, and continued move in unemployment, which I think there's a lot of skepticism, but our expectation at Wellington is we end the year sub 4% unemployment.
7: With that statement, and if it's been yield up, price down, people are losing money in fixed income. Do you see like a whiplash almost?
12: Yeah, I think the difference from 2022, and I think this is where people look at 22 and say it was a challenging experience. But remember then you didn't have the income cushion to offset your total
7: returns. Okay, I get that. But the bottom line is somebody's looking at their, on September 14th, they're looking ending August 31 and going, really? It's different this time.
12: It is. And I think a big question is do we see fiscal consolidation? Do we see monetary policy address inflation credibly? We've seen a large move. Yields are at levels that it's hard to be, really negative at these levels, especially given, concerns around, broader risk assets and how to think about just tail risks in the economy with oil well above 90 and otherwise. But no, I think yields can continue to drift higher. But I do think that income cushion is really important because it does help buffer that total return.
8: In a corporate credit market, are there sectors that you like? Are there factors that you look at? How do you kind of think about places to allocate capital?
12: Yeah, so this year it's been all about AI versus everyone else. And it's basically two totally distinct markets, which is challenging. And I think it's certainly we have not seen a crowding out of capital from anyone that's not AI related. The demand for these deals, for anything non-AI

0: moose, voles, and even black swans.
1: No, this isn't a wildlife sanctuary.
0: You know what we mean. We are the Biz 1440, KYCR Golden Valley.
2: With SRN News, I'm Rich Thomason in Washington. It is a big deal, an oil deal the Trump administration has hammered out with Venezuela.
3: It will be run through a company called North American Blue Energy Partners, and that will be the principal partner with which the United States will be working. There's a lot of work that needs doing before this giant accord between Washington and Caracas can actually start to bear fruit. Of course, President Trump says that he believes it will start working within 2 to 3 years.
2: The BBC's Will Grant, Energy Secretary Wright, says a deal will mean prosperity for Venezuelans and for Americans. Two people are dead, along with the gunman. A mass shooting at a Minneapolis apartment building. 5 people wounded, including 2 Minneapolis police officers. They are expected to recover from their wounds. On Wall Street this morning, stocks in positive territory. The Dow is up close to 500 points. This is SRN News.
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9: 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Your forecast for today, partly sunny skies expected with a high near 86. Tonight, a slight chance of showers and thunderstorms overnight, otherwise mostly cloudy with a low around 71.
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0: non-farm are kind of way off from each other, and so if anything,
1: yeah.
0: If anything,
1: Heck.
0: if it goes as it normally goes, in that case, non-farm will be stronger than we think it is because ADP came in lower.
1: Usually
0: than we
1: they're
0: expected.
1: Opposite.
0: Right, exactly.
1: Well, we just don't know. This is a seasonal time of year where we're headed into fall. So you do a lot of your, people that work at hotels and tourist type places and whatnot. We do have some seasonality
0: for sure
1: in all of this, but we shall see tomorrow what we get in the non-farm payrolls report, and it will have brace yourself because it will have a big impact on the market tomorrow. We'll be.

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1: Hello, this is Barry Kite with Gunderson Capital. 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

0: And welcome back here to the final segment of today's Best Stocks Now show. I want to end the show with a couple quick stories here. I want to focus on Broadcom, definitely, in the last portion there on their earnings report from last night. But I want to give you a little update on the private credit markets. We haven't talked about them for a while. I don't know why anybody would invest in private credit, which is illiquid, which is invested in risky business for the most part. In my opinion, it is. If it was easy to get the credit, they'd go to the banks. They wouldn't float it amongst investors. Blackstone's private credit fund limits redemptions at 5% again. That means there's more people that want out than want in. And the only way that they're keeping the things afloat is by raising new money, Barry. That's just not a good model. I'm sorry.
1: Well, I mean, when you're bringing money in to pay people out, that you know, it has a little bit
0: that's
1: of
0: that's just
1: a,
0: above a Ponzi scheme.
1: That's
0: now
1: what I
0: don't
1: at.
0: Want Blackstone
1: said it,
0: suing me.
1: You said it, I didn't.
0: And saying, "What are you calling a Ponzi scheme?" I just don't like the whole thing. I liken it to the private, the non-traded REITs, which were illiquid. There were plenty of traded REITs that are totally liquid, transparent, and there's plenty of dividend-paying crap out there, a plethora of ETFs that pay similar to what these private credit are offering, and they're fully liquid and transparent. I don't, for me, in investing, liquidity is a big factor for me. If I need the money, especially if I'm investing it for just a return of 5 or 6%, I want liquidity. But, okay, you know, and I don't like the fact that they're saying we're increasing the coverage of the money that we have on the line by raising new capital. We've seen more. Here's what they say. We've seen greater momentum in gross fundraising across Blackstone's other private wealth perpetual products relative to Q2. We remain well capitalized, and that's part of being the capitalized is bringing in new money. And loan repayments and inflows have outpaced shares repurchased, the letter continued. But that's a red flag. I mean, the bottom line is you're capping. If I call up and say, I've got $1 million in your fund, I want out, I can only get 5%. Isn't that what that means? They're capping redemptions at 5%.
1: Yeah, which means essentially it would take you to 20 times, right, to 20 redemption moments, right, at that rate to get all of your money back. I mean, you're
0: no thanks.
1: They're going to give you that money back over a long period of time, essentially.
0: Yeah, they call it perpetual. You know, you've invested forever. No, no, I'm not interested. Okay, all right, let's move on here to our final story. Let me see if there's anything other stories that I want to get to. No, you had the earnings from Campbell's Soup. I think we can skip that today, Campbell's Soup. I bet it smells good, though, driving. Someday I want to drive by and just park in the parking lot. And just smell the air of beans with bacon and chunky vegetables and raw spaghetti sauce and all that kind of stuff.
1: Yeah, you know, they got that. You've probably driven by it, Bill. There's that Bush's Beans, factory and actually a welcome center in Tennessee, kind of
0: Pigeon Forge.
1: Pigeon Forge area in the Smoky
0: Mountains.
1: Near
0: Dolly Parton.
1: It smells pretty good when you go by there.
0: It smells good.
1: Lie. Yeah.
0: No, it doesn't smell good the next day, but I'm just kidding.
1: In
0: L.A., we used to have a Weber bakery. Oh, God. Driving by that thing and the smell of – there's nothing better than the smell of hot bread wafting through the air. It's certainly better than the smell of non-liquid private credit wafting through the air. Broadcom in focus as Wall Street digests guidance – for 2027 and 2028. Well, let's put it through the hoops real fast. Over the last 10 years, Broadcom has delivered 39% per year. the market has delivered 25% per year. That puts it amongst the best of the best. This is a top-tier performer, alpha deliverer. Why? The performance grade is A+. A+. When I rank it against all the other stocks out there, that's the long-term performance. The intermediate-term performance is 52% per year versus 13% for the S&P 500. More intermediate term, 3-year, 63% per year versus 23%. Okay, more alpha piled on. Now, the short term has been a little bit decelerating, okay? But it's still, over the last 12 months, the return has been 24%. The market is 18.7. So it delivers alpha on all three fronts, short-term, intermediate-term, long-term. Now, where it lacks right now is the momentum. The momentum comes from under 12-month performance. The three-month return is minus 20%. We've gone through a correction in AI, and AVGO got hit hard. And now the stock is only up 6.5% year-to-date, while the S&P's up 12. So it's underperforming the market in the short term. There's the rub on it. What do we do next? We look at the five-year valuation. Maybe we have a buying opportunity. What's it going to take to get its momentum back? Well, it would have helped to have had a big earnings report here and really get it going again. But you know what? These stocks, they do this from time to time. NVIDIA has behaved in a sideways fashion for the last 12 months, I would argue. And it's starting to wake up. And I think Broadcom is one of the top 10 stocks, probably, in the whole AI universe. And when I look at the valuation of Broadcom, I see I'm using 16% growth over the next 5 years and a reasonable multiple, and I'm coming up with the $700 target price, which gets 93% upside potential. Wait for the momentum to improve a little bit and keep your eye on Broadcom. It is a terrific 25 major player in AI. Okay, to get 4-week trial to the Best Stocks Now app, the newsletter with all the portfolios, everything we own, and the daily trading alerts. 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
4: With SRN News, I'm Rich Thomason in Washington. Gunfire at a Minneapolis high-rise apartment building. Three people, including the gunman, are dead. At least five others, two police officers among them, wounded.
5: Our Minneapolis police officers acted with incredible bravery and courage. Upon entering the building, it was apparent that this was an active shooting. They rescued victims, brought people to safety, helped get approximately four people to the hospital, all while getting shot at themselves.
4: Minneapolis Mayor Jacob Frey. Jurors in the Lindsey Clancy trial struggling again to reach a verdict. They're debating whether the Massachusetts mother is criminally responsible for killing her three young children. The jury's told the judge more than once if they're deadlocked, he's ordered jurors to keep trying for a verdict. The Dow's up 366 points, and this is SRN News.
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9: 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From the JTR Roofing Studios, your forecast for today, partly sunny skies this afternoon with a high near 86, winds light from the south-southeast, around 5 to 10 miles per hour. Tonight, mostly cloudy with a low around 71.
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18: 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If you're a first-time listener, thank you for stopping by. As always, each and every week, I am your host, Josh Lilquist. And we are going to discuss a plethora of topics here today on the financial markets about stocks, options, futures, forex, Bitcoin, cryptocurrency, income strategies, and retirement strategies. We have a special guest, actually a first-timer on the show coming up in segment two to discuss some different opportunities with the market, a former floor trader. So make sure to stay tuned for segment two. As we get into those, our sponsor, Trading Academy, on their 30th year, teaching people just like you how to invest and trade. Anytime we talk about investing, that would be your quote-unquote long-term bucket, your 401k, IRA, 403b, those retirement accounts, the time of our lives where we strive to get to that point and do that with confidence. But also we discuss the income strategies. Now that would be potentially a first income, a second income, hopefully a third, fourth, or fifth income strategy. So that allows people to build those retirement accounts, because as we know, we talk about each and every week, it takes extra income to build these strategies. And Trading Academy is the world leader in financial education, financial literacy, physical brick and mortar locations worldwide, most major city in the U.S., also international. We have locations where, if you're listening to the show right now, we have a location very close to you. And they host free, live, local, in-person workshops about these markets, how to get started if you're brand new and don't know a stock from a stick, or if you're a seasoned investor but looking for a little bit more consistency. Trading Academy is your one-stop shop to understand those concepts and techniques on how to get started and build more consistency. As we get into the show here today, as I mentioned, we'll talk about income strategies on the second segment, retirement on the third. We'll tie it all together on the fourth, but we're going to do a quick market update on the overall market. And anytime we talk about the overall market, the S&P 500 is the gauge of the financial markets, roughly around 76, 70-ish, depending on when you're listening to the show. We had an increase in price over the course of the end of July into August. Obviously, we got September right here and stomping at our door. Kids are going back to school. Vacations are winding down and people are getting back to their normal life, we'll call it, or their consistent life. And they look and they're like, you know, thinking about this and saying, hey, we need to look about at our finances and how do we build more for later? And the S&P 500 is a great opportunity, but showing the gauge of these overall markets. And we are, as we say each and every week, at or near all-time highs. So it's great to be in the market. If you don't know how to get in the market, you got to come into one of these workshops. And I'll give away seats a little bit later to get started. But you can just come in by texting the word trade to the number 210-210 for those free investing and trading workshops, live, local, and in person. But S&P 500, as we know, showing great strength, slowing down over the past week or so. So we'll see what happens as we move forward. The NASDAQ, which is the, we'll call it the tech stocks, right around 29,180, depending on when you listen to the show as well. Now, this is also bringing some more, let's call it volatility. As we know, we hit the highs back in, looks like the 2nd of June. We actually dropped down and hit a low on the 30th of July, but then we shot back up and then we're kind of hovering around that area. So quite frankly, price hasn't really done anything since May. It's in that same price range as it was in May as it is right now. So that's the NASDAQ. The Dow also at or near all-time highs. When you listen to the show, who knows, it could be at the all-time or creating new all-time highs. As we know, this has been a stair step on the way up over the course of, well, quite frankly, many years. The Russell also right at or near all-time highs. So great opportunities there. Now, we have other markets that we're going to discuss here today on the show. And then we talk about in these free investing and trading workshops. We talk about the futures market. Now, we'll discuss that in the next segment. Well, just quite frankly, gold really is showing some big opportunities once again, back hitting 4,600. So people that have gold or physical gold or even the gold market in the futures market, or even the exchange traded fund, are feeling pretty good again. They weren't feeling very good from June into the beginning of August. But quite frankly, since the beginning of August, gold is up right around 16%. So though that's good for us physical gold holders. Same goes with silver. Silver did hit a low after it hit those highs of $100 and something per ounce. It did hit a low of about 50. So it dropped 50% at one point. Now we're sitting right around the $68 mark, depending on when you listen to the show, coming to a pivot high, which could potentially bring some selling pressure, which it showed over the last couple days as well. As I mentioned at the kickoff, we have crypto, and you're seeing a big, it's interesting with crypto. It's either straight up or straight down. You got Bitcoin right around $78,000 per Bitcoin. So people that are HODL, I think that's what they call it, holding Bitcoin, are feeling pretty darn good right now. So that's always opportunities for income strategies. Even people are putting in this and utilizing this in their retirement strategies or their wealth bucket. So that's a great one to keep an eye on. Now, a couple of major stocks that people like to look at, what's interesting is Nike has just been just a downfall. It's like a piano dropping from a mountain over the course of quite some time here, down 78%. So a bloodbath for Nike. Quite frankly, is it a good company? I mean, I like Nike shoes, but the stock price does not relate to what the company is always doing. Jeff Bezos said that back in an interview back many years ago. The stock is not the company and the company is not the stock. You got Coinbase also seeing some selling pressure. You have Tesla showing some selling pressure, but a little jump over the past, we'll call it, since the 28th of July. So we're seeing some opportunities there. NVIDIA also bringing volatility at or near all-time highs. That's been a high flyer for many, many years over the course of the tech boom. And then let's see, any other major stocks to discuss? Well, every opportunity is out there for the public. And that's what we're going to continue to discuss here on the show, is the opportunities that the market brings for income, the opportunities it brings for retirement. But just quite frankly, people are looking for more consistency and confidence with their finances. And Trading Academy has been the world leader really on their 30th year in guiding people to that confidence. And it starts with a plan. It starts with steps. It starts with a strategy. But that very first step is actually getting started to one of these free investing and trading workshops. I'd like to give away some seats for that. If you're driving, you might want to pull over, because we're going to text the word trade to the number 210-210 for two seats for a free live, local, and in-person investing and trading workshop. Text the word trade to the number 210-210. When you do that, you'll get a text right back. It'll be a link to the landing page, and you can pick your own seat and date there for that free investing and trading workshop, live, local, and in-person. Text trade to the number 210-210 to get started with the markets. We got a lot more to discuss. As I mentioned, special guests coming up. Stay tuned. This is Josh with Investing and Trading Live. We'll be right back. Get ready, because this week, something big is happening. 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You're invited to a free, high-impact trading and investing workshop happening live in your area. 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
21: 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Reuters Institute says we're now one of the top news brands in the nation. Every night, watch great shows with Rob Schmidt, Carl Higbee, Rob Finnerty, and more as they expose the big media lies, the Washington swamp, and they're never afraid to talk about faith, freedom, and the values that made us great. 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It takes just seconds to start. Let President Trump know you stand with Newsmax. It's for real news, for real people. Make the

0: in the classroom with Bill Henner and the Futures class here in Minneapolis. And I thought it was a good opportunity, Bill, to talk a little bit about the futures market, opportunities with income strategies, but really discuss some of the things that you're going through over the course of this Futures for program. But first off, thanks for coming on the show, Bill.
1: It's great to be here, Josh. I'm a big fan of Minneapolis Center.
0: Yeah, it's pretty cool. It's been a while since I've seen you, and it's such a good time in talking about the markets with people that have your background in the markets. Before we talk about some of those topics I want to get into, just give us a brief overview of your history in the market. I know you were on one of the exchanges, right?
1: Absolutely. Yeah, I had the good fortune to grow up in the city of Chicago, and had the opportunity to work in the futures market when I was still in high school. But I actually started trading way back in 1979.
0: Okay, for those of you that don't see the video here, we won't age him at all, but that's a while ago.
1: That's a while ago, yeah. I can't say I've seen it all, but I've sure seen a heck of a lot over the time that I've been in the markets. And clearly, I've seen and been very aware of, you know, the way the markets have evolved over the last almost 50 years. When I got into the business, things were really stacked against the retail trader. Mm-hmm. You know, retail guys really had no chance in the futures business just because the way the markets were set up. Nowadays, with electronic trading, you know, I would argue that really for the first time in history, a retail trader really has a legitimate chance to be successful in this if they know how the game is played.
0: That's the beautiful thing about the markets is, first off, you have to identify who's moving the markets, which is the banks and institutions. But I know a lot of the things that you're going through this week with all the individuals in this futures class is how to identify that, but also how to use leverage properly, how to be able to use a 24-hour market, which you've been discussing this week, for income strategies. So let's talk about that. But why is it so important, first off, to have multiple income strategies in your life?
1: Well, that's just, I think, across the board, a good idea for anyone. We're in a fast-paced, rapidly evolving economic environment right now. So, you know, the idea of having multiple streams of income is a good strategy because, you know, based on what I keep hearing, you know, with AI coming in, all that type of stuff, you know, there are a lot of jobs that exist today that will not be here in the next 10 years or certainly not in 20 years. So the idea of having kind of a plan B, potentially to as a safeguard against the advent of AI, I think is a great idea for anyone. Yeah. But I wouldn't say that was just something that applies now. I think it's always been a good idea for people to have multiple streams of income.
0: Correct. And it's not always multiple jobs, because one of the beauties about the market, and I mentioned a few minutes ago, the futures market is a 24-hour market. And I know you've probably introduced that probably on at the beginning of the week here this week, talking about being able to utilize the market in the evening. Talk a little bit about, first off, what is the futures market?
1: Okay, the futures market is basically a mechanism that was developed over 150 years ago. It was set up originally as a mechanism for managing price risk for people who are users or producers of commodities. You know, back in the old days, all the markets were based on agriculture. But of course, speculators, traders are kind of the lubrication of the machine. And of course, the nice thing about futures, with all the leverage and the availability of, you know, so many different underlying assets that futures contracts track, they give you the ability to really take advantage of wherever the action might be, economically speaking. Meaning that we have futures contracts that track agricultural products. Those are kind of the old line legacy products. But the real, most of the volume these days is done in the financial markets. And by that, I mean the futures contracts that actually track the major stock index markets like the Dow, NASDAQ, Russell, and S&P. We also have contracts that allow you to take advantage of changes in interest rates. That's something that is a really hot topic right now. You guys may be aware that even this week is the annual Fed symposium at Jackson Hole. Mm-hmm. You know, and the market is waiting on the edge of their seat, so to speak, to hear what our Fed chairman is going to be saying out there, what he's going to tell us about the potential path going forward for interest rates. And

0: my expectation is that's going to create some great trading opportunities, especially as we get into the fourth quarter.
1: Correct. Yeah.
0: You know, one of the things I've been telling my students this week, of course, you know, there's a kind of a good and bad aspect as far as the timing is this week. The good aspect is, or the bad aspect is, it is the third week in August. Markets are historically, notoriously quiet during the month of August. But the good side is this is a great time to get prepared, to get ready for what is likely to be happening soon.
1: Yeah.
0: And that's why, you know, I would suggest certainly, you know, anybody who's interested in financial markets, I think I can safely predict that we are going to have a very, very active markets and lots of big trading opportunities as we go through the next few months and certainly the next couple of years.
1: Yeah, that's the key word there is opportunity. And we're going to do a little bit of interaction with the class here today. And just out of a raise of hands, most of you may have heard of the stock market before, you know, coming here or have traded the stock market. With a raise of hands, how many people here prior to this week have traded the futures market? With a raise of hands. So just a couple out of an entire class. That's actually pretty common because they don't talk about the futures market. They don't promote it. And quite frankly, it's much larger than the stock market. It has more opportunity. The volatility is good, but also when you have a market that is much larger, it allows you to, in my opinion, almost minimize your risk because there's more liquidity.
0: Yes.
1: You get closer to the prices that you typically want to get into. So it's a great opportunity being able to learn it for the first time from the bottom up, what a contract is, what the futures market is, and the opportunities that it brings. Yeah. For a lot of our listeners right now, they want to be able to understand more about the futures market and income strategies. If you'd like to attend one of our free investing and trading workshops that covers the futures market and income strategies, all you got to do is text the word trade to the number 210-210. That's text trade to the number 210-210 for two seats for a free investing and trading workshop. Now, Bill, some of the things that you're going to be covering today, you mentioned earlier the futures market covers the, you started off as more of a commodities type thing.
0: Exactly.
1: A lot of times for farmers. I mean, I'm assuming that's why it was created.
0: Right. That's why the Board of Trade of Chicago was established back in literally 1848. Chicago at that time was a relatively small city, growing very quickly. But the key to why futures started trading there was it was the heart of the Midwest agriculture region.
1: Yep.
0: And farmers would bring their crops into the city of Chicago to sell. Chicago was the rail hub. It was the link to the Great Lakes shipping. It was the natural place for transaction in grain. The problem was, farmers would all bring their crops in at the same time, trying to sell them. That glut that would appear on the market would cause prices to drop. Then the winter would come on, there'd be shortages, prices would soar. The Board of Trade was a way to actually have forward pricing, to be able to lock in for the farmers the prices they wanted to sell, for the producers prices they wanted to buy, and ultimately that was a way of smoothing those seasonal swings that were so disruptive and destructive to everybody.
1: Sure. So what is your lesson today, though? Because obviously it was created for that back then. I know you're going to be discussing, I think shortly, a little bit about the currency futures.
0: Yes.
1: So the futures market also has currencies built into it, which is almost the best of both worlds because you can also trade the currency market.
0: That's great. In fact, you know, that's one of the beauties of the futures market. Many people may be familiar with Forex markets, which are strictly currencies. Okay. The Forex markets are great trading vehicles. They have great leverage. We teach classes on that, in fact. I would argue, though, that one of the nice things about futures is if you have access to futures and the currency futures contracts that we've talked about, they're essentially another way to be able to efficiently trade those currencies that are represented in the Forex market.
1: So that's kind
0: of
1: the
0: gives
1: dollar.
0: You the ability to get more access to more markets under one roof, so to speak.
1: Diversification.
0: Diversification, yes.
1: Right? Because certain currencies may be going up while the market is going down.
0: Right.
1: Certain things may be going up when different, you know, say gold or different commodities are going down as well. So there's a way to hedge as well.
0: Right.
1: So your currencies would be like the dollar, obviously, the yen, the New Zealand dollar, the Swiss franc, the
0: euro, the British pound, the Canadian dollar, the Australian dollar. There are a bunch of them. And on any given day, you can almost always find some activity that's a potential opportunity for trading in any of those markets.
1: Yep. And just some more participation with the class. Before this week or before the last month or so, how many people in this class had known that you can trade currency in the market? Not many people, right? And how many have done it? Zero. It's a great market. The currency market is actually, the spot market is actually the largest market that's out there. It's roughly, four or five times the stock market?
0: Yeah, I mean, again, now the thing is we can't.
1: Any time of year, right?
0: Yeah, the best estimates are that on a day, any given 24-hour global day, about $7 trillion in Forex trading occurs.
1: Now, 7 trillion with a T, right?
0: That's with a T, yes. It dwarfs the stock market and the bond market put together.
1: Brings more liquidity.
0: But I think it's important to recognize, though, you know, we've talked about the currencies. We talked about the fact that you could trade the stock index futures. But that's just the tip of the iceberg when it comes to futures. Okay. You can also, as I mentioned earlier, trade interest rate contracts.
1: Yeah.
0: You could trade metals.
1: So the 30-year bond, the 10-year bond.
0: Yeah. You can also trade metals. Gold has been incredibly active over the last few years. Gold has gone up by, I think, something like 70, 80% over the last year or so. Mm-hmm. Silver's been very active. So has copper. Of course, copper, it being an industrial metal, is a great potential indicator for the economy. And I would, say right now that copper is showing so much strength that it's basically telling me that the U.S. economy appears to be in great shape. No matter what you may be hearing on the news, all the worry going on, the copper and the stock market itself are generally predicting that things are going quite well, economically speaking, in this country.
1: Yeah, that's interesting. You said, the news may be telling you something, a different story as far as what's actually happening behind the scenes or on a price chart, and that's where you make your decisions, is on a price chart. We're getting close to the end of the segment here, and you've helped probably thousands of people over the course of a couple years, we'll say, and their journey in trading and investing. In about 30 seconds, just kind of talk a little bit about what's the most impactful thing that you've seen in changing people's lives and helping people understand the financial markets. What's the biggest thing that's important to you that you get out of it? You know what I mean?
0: Well, again, I really enjoy being able to help people take control of their own financial destiny. So many people are struggling. Again, you hear the news, we know everybody's struggling to just make ends meet these days. And by having a second source of income, particularly being able to trade, that gives you the ability to make money and to be able to do it from anywhere you want. To me, that's one of the beauties of trading these days. When I got in the business, you had to be down at the exchange in Chicago if you wanted to trade futures.
1: Yeah.
0: Nowadays, with electronic trading available, you can trade anywhere you got a laptop and an internet connection, which, again, opens up a lot of opportunities for people. People who maybe, don't want to go through another Minnesota winter. You can do this just as easily from Scottsdale, Arizona, or Fort Lauderdale, Florida, as you can from here in Minneapolis.
1: Yep. That's the beauty of investing and trading, is it gives you that freedom of time, freedom of location, and also freedom of choice. Where and how you want to do that. Thanks, Bill, for coming on the show. Let's give a round of applause.
0: Thank you,
1: John. I appreciate you coming on the show. It's always a good time talking about the financial markets and taking time out of your day with the students here, as we are live in a futures class here in Minneapolis. But thanks for coming on. For those of you that wanted to attend one of our free investing and trading workshops, all you got to do is text the word trade to the number 210-210. That's text trade to the number 210-210 to learn more. Stay tuned. We will be right back on Investing and Trading Live. What if the next chapter of your life could be the one where everything changes? For so many, investing feels confusing, overwhelming, even impossible. But the truth is, wealth isn't just for the lucky or the elite. It's for anyone willing to learn the rules of the game.
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4: 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This is JT. We've got a hot day again today. Partly sunny skies with a high near 86. Tonight, slight chance of showers and thunderstorms overnight. Otherwise, mostly cloudy with a low around 71. Tomorrow, mostly sunny and a high near 90.
2: 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It could be days, weeks, mm-hmm. months. It could even be months if you wanted to. I mean, it's all relative, right? Now, and that's how the beginning stages, as we were talking about, of creating wealth. Wealth would be considered, in some people's minds, like a retirement account, creating something for their families for the future. Some people want to be able to create generational wealth. Mm-hmm. And it takes a lot of money to be able to do that part of it. But you're seeing that one JOB is not going to cut it to do all those things. So we're seeing people that are coming to these workshops when they text the word trade to the number 210-210. They're coming to learn how to build that wealth. But once you're able to build that wealth, so say someone is listening right now, they have that wealth already. Mm-hmm. They've been fortunate to build that. They want to learn how to protect it, right, but also grow it for their families, for their kids or grandkids in the future. Now, we discuss some of these techniques and concepts in these workshops as well, but just kind of walk through a little bit of a day in the life of managing wealth and protecting wealth, because a lot of people think it's you have to be on it every single day, which is not the case. When you're managing or protecting wealth, retirement accounts, mm-hmm. that's really what it is. You're managing it. So you're not trading it every single day. You can look at it if you want to, but you're not changing your decisions on a short-term basis because it's quote-unquote a longer-term strategy, not buy and hold, though, because over time, and you're seeing people that have 401ks, that are trying to retire. Even though the markets are high, they still don't have enough.
5: Right.
2: So walk through a little bit on the day in the life of managing a quote unquote wealth bucket, what that would actually look like.
5: Yeah. What we find is that people that go into retirement, there are many different situations. And one of them is they've created a lot of wealth. They have a nice sized retirement account. And now they're transitioning from the income part to what's going to be more protection of what you have. And that's a problem with a lot of people that have a traditional retirement account, a traditional portfolio, is that they don't know how to use the proper protection techniques. And that's one of the things. In fact, it's the first thing we teach our students in any class that they take is how to protect. Because when you go into retirement, there's three things that are really important. One is protection. Another is having a strategy that pays you because the income from your job is gone. And then a third is that have a portfolio that continues to grow. It multiplies because people are living longer now. It used to be, you know, if you go back 30, 40, 50 years ago, the average male lived to be about 68. Now people are living 20, 30, 40 years after retirement, which requires a lot more money.
2: It
5: so,
2: does, yeah. It's interesting when you're talking there, you talk about the protection aspect of retirement accounts. Mm-hmm. And if you watch TV and you see commercials that are geared towards somebody that's maybe in their 50s and 60s and 70s, all it's talking about is protecting everything you have, not financially, right, but your health and all. And all everything is like insurance for yourself or whatever you might have. And that's kind of what you got to do with those retirement accounts as well, is have an insurance type right strategies to protect those.
5: Yeah. Wouldn't it be great if you could buy an insurance policy on your portfolio?
2: Tell me a little bit about
5: Wait
2: that.
5: Wait a minute.
2: Tell me a little bit about that.
5: You can.
2: But not from State Farm.
5: Yeah. No, do not call State Farm and say, hey, Josh and Al said I could buy an insurance policy on my portfolio. We'll show you how to do that using options. And all of the major players are doing that. When they have billions of dollars at stake, they cannot let that be at risk. So they hedge their positions. They have basically essentially the same thing as an insurance policy. We'll show you how to do that. Come into these free classes and we'll talk about that. But that's going to be part of the protection part of what you do in retirement. How do you get paid? Well, you use a strategy that has a source of income coming in pretty much on a regular basis. Maybe it's weekly, maybe it's monthly. But then whatever you have in your retirement accounts, you have to be, it has to be growing. It has to have some market exposure. In fact, we have a strategy where we actually are managing a portfolio that we give our students access to, where we're making those changes. And we may go from maybe having two or three different components of the economy into maybe only having one or none. Maybe we'll go to all a cash equivalent. But our pros are managing that portfolio, and that portfolio over time has, you know, basically done about the same as the S&P 500, but with just a really smooth line, so we're not going through those gyrations. And that's what helps you to sleep at night, not going through a period of time when the S&P may be down 40 or 50%. You don't want to see that happen to your portfolio. So when you go into retirement, it may require doing a little bit different type of a thing than you were doing when you were in that income accumulation phase. And those are things that we can help our students with. But it's important that whatever phase you are in, that you're using the right assets and the right strategies to help you get the greatest benefit. Because when you go into retirement, the last thing you want to do is look at all the things you need to cut out of your life. And that's what I see a lot of advisors giving this recommendation. Just learn to cut down on things, you know, pull back, get a smaller house, get a, you know, maybe instead of a car, you get a bicycle, get a roommate, all those things.
2: Although getting a bicycle is kind of fun, Al.
5: Bicycle is not bad, but if you want to ride from Minnesota to Florida, you better plan on it taking quite a while to do that.
2: Yeah, I would actually like to try that. That would be kind of fun.
5: Oh, okay. Well, let me know how that goes.
2: All right, I'll talk to you in a couple
5: months. Send me a postcard next year from Florida.
2: From the hospital?
5: Yeah.
2: Right. Well, Al, you're talking about a lot of great things on retirement concepts and strategies, and that's what they are. I mean, you have to have a strategy designed to follow the market, and you want to be able to protect it in any down, correction or some people call it dips in the market, mm-hmm, and just have a smooth line to the upside is kind of what you need to have. Yep. but you need strategies and the right assets, the right protection strategies to be able to do that. And the market allows certain strategies for that. You know, different assets right. allow that. And that's what we discuss a little bit in these workshops is the strategies designed to protect those retirement accounts, 401ks, IRAs, but also different strategies designed to hopefully grow them for what you need to get out of the market. To come into one of these investing and trading workshops, all you got to do is text the word trade to the number 210-210 right now. I'm going to give you another chance. Text the word trade to the number 210-210 right now for two seats for an investing and trading workshop on retirements, 401ks, IRAs, and that wealth bucket. As we know, people are trying to build that wealth bucket. Al, let's just say somebody just doesn't have that yet. They have a great job. They're doing well financially, but they're still learning how to save for mm-hmm. retirement because you have to save first to be able to grow that retirement right. account. And we have people that are listening right now that want to be able to build those accounts. How do you get started? Let's just say somebody doesn't have a 401k with their current company. Well, what mm-hmm. can you do to create your own wealth bucket?
5: That actually might be a good situation because 401ks really have fallen flat. They're not what we have been promised over the years. It's not the panacea that's going to get us through whatever number of years we have in retirement with financial security. People are finding out that that's not the case. So what can you do? Well, you can set up an IRA, a self-directed IRA, if you have the opportunity to set up a Roth IRA. That's a great place to put your money. The earlier you do that, the better, because everything, all of it, the money that goes into it, the money that comes out of it, the growth of it is all tax-free. With your 401k, that's not the case. But when you have like an IRA, whether it's a Roth IRA or a regular IRA, you have choices that are not available in 401ks or 403bs or the TSPs. You can participate in the stock market. You can if you have a desire to be in mutual funds, you can do that, or exchange traded funds. You can also use options, futures, Forex. You can have protection. You can have that insurance policy we talked about. You can also use strategies to benefit when the market is going down, not just up.
2: Yeah, so there are a lot of different strategies that we cover in these workshops that people are texting the word trade to the number 210-210 for. But it's all about getting started. And sometimes that's the hardest thing to do. And it's not new, it's just different. I mean, these opportunities are available if you seek guidance. And that's what it's all about. To come into one of these investing training workshops, to learn what these techniques are about retirement accounts, how to build those with IRAs, Roth, traditional, everything that's out there. We talk a little bit about those in these workshops. Text trade to the number 210-210. Folks, we have a lot more to discuss. Don't turn that dial. This is Josh and Al, Investing and Trading Live. We'll be right back.
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7: Foundations of Freedom, a look at America's founding principles and the leaders who shaped our nation.
8: 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In 1967, he warned Americans, freedom is a fragile thing, and it's never more than one generation away from extinction. President Reagan knew the freedoms secured by one generation were not guaranteed to survive to the next. Today, as socialistic ideas that place greater power in the hands of government gain renewed support, Reagan's warning carries even greater weight. Freedom is more than inheritance. 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Every generation must fight for the principles that made self-government possible. Freedom only survives when each generation chooses to defend it. So, do we have the courage to defend and protect what is being challenged, the very principles that made America the greatest experiment in history?
2: 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I am your host each and every week, Josh Lilquist. In the last segment, we discovered retirement strategies, 401k, IRA, and the different vehicles that are designed for the retirement investing side of things. When you have the options market, it allows you to use leverage just like it does for income, but it also allows you to do that for retirement account. You can do options in an IRA. You can do it in a self-directed 401k. Right. Mm-hmm. So there are vehicles that are available and open for people that want to be able to do that. But you got to have the skill. First, you got to get the knowledge on what's available and then build that skill to do it yourself. And I think that's what is the most scary for some people, is not knowing how to do it. And that's why we have these investing and trading workshops on retirement accounts, 401ks, IRAs, and other content on these aspects of investing. And I'd like to invite you to come into one of these by texting the word trade to the number 210-210. Trading Academy is the world leader in financial education. They have locations all across the country, matter of fact, internationally as well, and strategies designed for income and retirement. So if you'd like to come and check these out, if you're listening to the show, we have a location, probably several locations near you. Text the word trade to the number 210-210 right now for two seats. That's text the word trade to the number 210-210. When you do that, you get a text right back. It'll be a link to the landing page. All you got to do is click that link and pick your own seat and date there, because it goes straight to the landing page. We have these classes during the evenings, daytime, mornings, weekends, weekdays. Anybody can attend. Text the word trade to the number 210-210. Also, follow and subscribe to the podcast, Investing and Trading Live, wherever you listen to your podcasts, on Apple Podcasts, iHeartRadio, Spotify, and the Odyssey app. You know, as I mentioned earlier, Al, Trading Academy is on their 30th year, teaching people just like our listeners how to invest and trade. And that's a time frame that a lot of companies, especially educators, I mean, in this type of industry, doesn't go that far.
5: Well, it's a huge number, Josh.
2: And I believe one of the main reasons is the support,
5: right?
2: But also the live, local, in person content. And that's why we have these investing and trading workshops live and local, because people want a place to go to be able to understand what these concepts and techniques are in the financial markets. They want a place to go and with like-minded people,
5: exactly,
2: a community of others that are trying to probably do something similar and have that same mindset. Because that's what you really need, is the right people around you. They say you are your closest five friends, I believe, correct, an average of your closest five friends. Mm-hmm. And wouldn't it be advantageous to be in that same boat as the people that you want to be with? And that's one of those things where you can't beat that. Now, when people are looking for, we talked about income in the second segment, retirement strategies in the third segment, you know, I don't want to just separate the two, because it's imperative to have both. And it's imperative to have both now, because it takes extra income to build wealth, and it takes wealth to have income retirement time. So it's important to build both of those right now. Now, with the people that are listening right now, Al, I'm assuming most of them work. How the heck does somebody put this in their everyday schedule?
5: Yeah, that's a great question. And I think that's why a lot of people don't look at trying to do this on their own. They have been conditioned to believe that you just don't have enough time to do it. You have to sit in front of a computer all day long, which is exactly the wrong thing to do. What you have to control, if you want to be successful, to be honest with you, if you can't control your emotions, you're just not going to be a good trader or investor. Your emotions are, and as human beings, we're born with emotions that, you know, are perfect for us in our everyday life. They keep us safe. But as a trader or investor, those emotions are going to have you making the wrong decision the majority of the time. And how do you control that? How do you control something that you're born with? Well, you have to make this more mechanical. You have to follow something that is a step-by-step process for everything you do, the same steps, and those steps for us, for our students, part of our core strategy, they're based on a set of rules. It's a rules-based strategy that as much as possible takes the thinking out of it. The two components of your emotional makeup, you have to control your what's happening in your brain and your gut, because your brain is going to take over and the greed part's going to come out. Your gut's going to take over, and then the fear and the risk part takes over. You have to control those. Using this six-step strategy as much as possible. Let's say we're trying to make it kind of boring. But the first thing you want to do when you have a position put together based on the right strategy, and that's really critical, is then turn your computer off and go out and enjoy your time. Your time, that's the most valuable asset you have, and it diminishes every day. So instead of sitting in front of a computer or getting a second job or working overtime, learn how to use a strategy that shows you how to very quickly set up a trade or investment with the three components that are really important. And the most important, there's an entry and there's two exits to every trade or investment. The most important component is the entry. The price you pay to get into something is going to dictate how much profit you can make, and also the quality of your risk management part of that trade. And typically it could be like a stop loss. But you have to identify the right entry price. Now, how do you do that if that's so important? Well, price doesn't just move on its own. There's a reason price goes up. There's a reason price goes down. It's not because Josh and I are buying something or selling something, but it is because companies like JP Morgan or people like Warren Buffett, they're buying and selling. They do that with such large amounts of money that they move price. Here's the great thing for us, and one of the things that we rely on, we don't have to go out and do a lot of analysis. We don't have to use a lot of those confusing technical indicators. All you have to do is follow the people that are moving price. But the problem is they try to hide what they're doing. So then what do you do? Well, you use a strategy that's designed to find what they're trying to hide. There are clues that they leave in the market. They can't trade without leaving some clues. Our strategy, the core strategy our students use, it really is designed to, as accurately as possible, find where they're going to be active. In other words, where are they buying? Where are they selling?
9: Well, think of that as a footprint, Al. Because if you want to find an elephant, and the best way to find that elephant would be to look for its footprint and then follow those footprints. And that's what the strategy is really designed to do, is identify who the elephants are, which, as you were talking about, right, is the JP Morgans, the Buffetts of the world, the large money, and then follow and essentially do what they do, but much on a much smaller level. Because right, when they're moving billions and billions of dollars, they are going to leave a footprint, and where you find that is a price chart.
5: Right.
9: And that's what you need, is a strategy that's designed to follow that footprint or find it, and then a strategy with risk management to be able to follow that footprint.
5: So and what's the goal that most people have? Well, it's financial freedom, whether you're still working and you want to be able to do more things, or when you go into retirement and you don't have to worry about waking up every morning and wondering where the money's going to come from. It's freedom that comes from knowing that your financial future is under your control, first of all, and then it's the freedom to make decisions because you want to and you can afford it, not because your bank account forces you to do something. If you have a dream, if you have a goal and dream, isn't it worth trying to achieve that? And it may mean you have to do something different than you're doing now. If you come into one of these classes that Josh has been talking about, we're going to show you what some of the benefits are that are available in the markets. You have to admit that there are people out there in these financial markets that are doing extremely well. Warren Buffett, all these the people that own these major companies. Well, you can own companies too. Maybe not the whole company. You can own a part of it with stock. You can participate in the movement of the price of that company by using something other than stock. In fact, we would say, especially for income traders, it's not what you invest in. The company you invest in is not as important as, is this the right time to invest in it? And can you find the right price that's going to give you the odds of that position moving in your favor and moving enough to provide you with a decent profit?
9: It's kind of like, it's not you, it's me, right? And you were talking about earlier, you know, you can't control something that you were born with. And, you know, I can't control my good looks I was born with because I looked like Brad Pitt from when he was in his 20s.
5: Still got that picture taped to your mirror, huh?
9: Oh, golly, you've been checking that out again, haven't you? God, you know what? You know, that's a story for a different day. But we have a lot of people, Al, that listen to the show every single week, and which is pretty cool because we get people that come into these workshops and they say, you know, I was listening to the show and you inspired me to do something that I hadn't done before. You inspired me to take action. And hopefully we are inspiring people to do things they've never done. And hopefully we're inspiring people to take action in their life, because to do things differently, it does take action. But that first thing, Al, is getting started. That is that hardest thing to do. So let's make it easy for people. To come into one of these free investing and trading workshops, all you got to do is text. Everybody text messages these days.
5: You do.
9: Text the word trade to the number 210-210 right now for two seats for an investing and trading workshop, and take that start or that leap from where you are now and have a goal of where you want to be and then a step-by-step approach to get there. Text the word trade to the number 210-210 right now for an investing and trading workshop. Al, hit them up with today's TA, tip of the week.
5: Well, people that wait for the perfect time are almost all still waiting. Time's going to pass regardless. The important thing, the variable, is what you do with it. It's your choice. Remember, your future is being built one decision at a time, whether you're aware of it or not. Financial success is almost never built in a minute. It's repetition of successful actions over time. So if you accept that and you want to achieve financial success, time is an issue. And the longer you wait, the slimmer your chances to achieve it become.
9: That kind of reminds me of when you're watching a kid for the first time jump rock to rock across the river or the stream, and they say, what if I fall? What if you don't? Imagine that. Text the word trade to the number 210-210 to get started in these financial markets. As always, same time, same place next week. Until then, retire young, my friends. Get ready, because this week, something big is happening. If you've been wanting to take control of your money, start investing, or finally learn how the markets really work, this is your moment. You're invited to a free, high-impact trading and investing workshop happening live in your area. 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
15: This is a Bloomberg Money Minute. Tesla gearing up to reintroduce its long-delayed Cybercab, a driverless taxi with no foot pedals, no steering wheel, initially unveiled nearly 2 years ago at a Hollywood studio. But it's unclear if today's event at Tesla headquarters in Austin means the Cybercab is ready to be put on city streets or how many there will be. But shares of Tesla this hour are up almost 7%. Elsewhere on Wall Street, stocks are sharply higher thanks to a reassuring outlook from a top Federal Reserve official about leaving interest rates unchanged at its next meeting as long as inflation continues to ease up. Right now, the Dow up 1.25%, the Nasdaq 1.33% higher, the S&P is up 1%, but oil is higher too at around $92 a barrel. But not everything is higher. Among the big decliners today, shares of the AI chipmaker Broadcom, its latest earnings out late Wednesday, and its full-year forecast, underwhelming investors today. 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
18: We're really not getting that message from credit markets, Tom. You know, if you look at inflation expectations, even with energy prices running back up towards the highs of the year, you know, we're seeing inflation expectations at the 5 and 10 year horizons just sitting there just above 2, consistent with price stability. And futures markets are only pricing in a few rate hikes from here. And that's not indicative of the Fed being way off sides, for example, like it was coming into 2022, when the break-even markets on a forward-looking basis were running away from the Fed. Nominal growth was running away from the Fed. We were in a huge V-shaped recovery, and the Fed was, you know, lock, stock, and barrel focused on the previous business cycle, which was utterly irrelevant. That's not taking shape today.
19: What did you make, Michael, from Fed Chairman Warsh's comments and performance at Jackson Hole last week?
18: Well, Paul, you probably also noticed that he started his talk with an analogy about taking hikes with different monetary luminaries. There was a Donald Cohen hike, which was a, you know, one that would, you know, potentially take you to the brink of death. And then the Bernanke hike, which was much more leisurely. I mean, you know, markets, you didn't, you know, the subtlety wasn't lost on the market. And so you had those Fed tightening expectations push back up over 50%.
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20: 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The premiere of gameplay footage from the highly anticipated Grand Theft Auto 6 topped Netflix's viewing charts last week, reaching more than 31 million views and outperforming a new film from Robert De Niro.
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20: 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The last edition of the game sold more than 230 million copies, and the new one is expected to be one of the most lucrative entertainment products of all time. 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
27: The White House prepares for a longer war. Welcome to the Thursday edition as Defense Secretary Pete Hegseth reportedly extends troop deployments to the Middle East well into next year. Even as President Trump considers declaring the war over, we'll talk about this and get the latest when we spend time with Jordan Fabian, Bloomberg White House editor, with analysis later this hour from our political panel. Jeannie Shanzano and Rick Davis are with us for the duration. Sam Altman says we are on the threshold of artificial general intelligence, AGI. And now his own head of strategic futures says AI could commit acts that will one day be considered crimes. We'll talk with columnist Gautam Mukunda about the messaging from big tech. But before we get to any of this, we look at Wall Street with our friend Charlie Pellett at World Headquarters in New York. He's got the read on the markets this Thursday. Charlie, how's it going?
0: Right now, just remember, Joe Matthew takes AI to spell gains. Indeed, higher across the board right now with the Dow, the S&P, NASDAQ all advancing. Stocks rose, bond yields fell. As Fed Governor Christopher Waller said he'd be willing to support holding rates steady if price pressures continue to show signs of easing. Money markets have paired bets on a September Fed hike. Right now, we do have the S&P up 78. We're on the GIP screen on the Bloomberg. Very close to session highs right now. In terms of percentages, we're up by 1% on the S&P. Dow Industrials up 608, up now by 1.1%. We've got NASDAQ up 357, up by 1.4%. Right now, the stocks, the Philadelphia Stock Exchange's Semiconductor Index, down 0.5%. The VIX, Wall Street's so-called fear gauge, holding below 15. A two-year, 4.32%. The 10-year, 4.74%, and the 30-year currently yielding 5.22%. Gold up 107 the ounce to 44.88, dropped there, a gain there of 2.5%. Crude, let's talk affordability. West Texas Intermediate up 0.3%, 91.27 a barrel. We are seeing Brent ease ever so slightly right now, while WT is higher. Brent down 0.1% right now, 95.56 a barrel. So oil traders certainly continuing to keep an eye on Middle East developments, also developments out of the White House. Ed Mills is Washington policy analyst at Raymond James. And on surveillance this morning, he told us there is not a clear off-ramp for the president.
1: I think that he would love to have a negotiation that would end this, reopen the strait, declare victory, and move on. Unfortunately for him, that's not where we are. There is a continued huge bid-ask spread between what the Iranians are willing to accept and what President Trump is willing to provide.
0: Ed Mills of Raymond James. Again, West Texas Intermediate crude holding above 91 a barrel now, up by about 0.3%. Earnings news, we got Broadcom shares down 4%. Snowflake, the big story there in terms of tech news. Right now, Snowflake is up by 21%. HPE after earnings down by 4.85%. Lots going on. That, Joe Matthew, is a Bloomberg Business Flash.
27: Hey, Charlie, thank you so much. Charlie Pellett, we'll be back in just about 20 minutes time, more like 15 minutes, with the latest on the markets here on this Thursday, Little Friday. You made it. Thanks for joining us on Balance of Power. The 3rd of September already said to be, what, the scariest month for stocks, right? Well, it's looking pretty darn good today. And as Charlie mentioned, you got a VIX of 14. What else do you want? Even oil prices are at least holding steady and not going to $100 a barrel. So we'll call it a win for now. Even with some upset over Broadcom earnings, we find ourselves moving higher here on this Thursday. Thanks for being with us. Nationwide on Bloomberg Radio, worldwide on YouTube. Search Bloomberg Business News Live. As we always save a seat for you here in the studio with a lot to talk about, mortgage rates, even though we're looking at the bond market relax a little bit today, the 10 years down 4 ticks to 4.74, not that that's making anybody feel great, mortgage rates are pointing higher. Look at the 30-year, 6.71%, the highest since July of 2025, which is not going to make anybody feel good about buying a house. At the White House, by the way, we're standing by to hear from the vice president, remembering that Ms. Leavitt has left the building. And we don't have a press secretary, so it's going to be the vice president's turn. Morning note from editor Ed said today's been 40 days since a briefing. Is it that 40 days? All right. So he'll be at the White House podium at 1 o'clock, the first since the departure of Caroline Leavitt. There are going to be a lot of questions. With 61 days left to the election, specific when it comes to the war with Iran, if we're still calling it one. The reporting today in the Wall Street Journal points to an administration that is preparing for the long haul. With the defense secretary, who of course said that this would be a quick and decisive blow, echoing the president, who said 4 to 6 weeks when this began back in February, is, quote, quietly extending troop deployments and a sign that the conflict could drag well into the next year. Part of an open-ended strategy. We're talking about the deployment here of 19 warships, air defense units, fighter squadrons, paratroopers spread across the region. thousands of American men and women. Warship crews, air defense units, among the forces being ordered to stay in the region longer than expected. Unless, of course, we pull the plug. That's where this gets interesting. Forget taco for a moment. Wall Street Journal says privately, President Trump is having discussions with senior aides about whether to declare the Iran war over. Noting Trump has said he favors the idea. So could we just declare victory before the midterms and go home? Or are we in fact in for a conflict that stems into next year? No one has answers to these questions, but we find ourselves at an important moment. And I'm glad to say we're joined by Bloomberg News' own White House editor. This is the big boss for the big group that covers the White House every day. It's Jordan Fabian. And it's great to see you, Jordan. The president seems to be straddling this line here between all or nothing. Are we prepared for an extended deployment or, in fact, declaring victory and going home today?
2: It's unclear at this moment, Joe, as he has for the last few months. The president continues to send mixed signals about his intent for the Iran war. He was ramping up strikes earlier this week, only to say yesterday that they won't take too long. But there are reports that the Navy ships that are enforcing the blockade in the Strait of Hormuz are preparing for long deployments. So that would put U.S. military assets in the region for the foreseeable future. And of course, you know, they can maintain that this would be at a low level. But in war, anything can happen. You never know, you know, what could happen if a missile inadvertently hits a U.S. warship or a commercial shipping vessel, and how that could escalate tensions. Things are unpredictable in war. And so as long as the U.S. forces are in the region, there's the possibility for escalation.
27: One thing that is predictable is gas prices to go up on the back of rising crude prices. Remember, we were celebrating the CPI that showed a cool off a couple weeks ago. We told you it was coming because oil was getting back to levels we're at now in the 90s. And just like that, $4.14. Diesel is at a record high now, $5.78 a gallon. Jordan, this is the matter of the midterm elections. And the president once again projecting yesterday in the Oval Office, as he was joined by representatives from the travel industry, that he's not concerned about voting in November as he compartmentalizes the war with Iran. Here he is.
3: It's very simple. Iran cannot have a nuclear weapon. As soon as it's over, which I don't think will be very much longer, I don't know how much more they can take, but, you know, whatever it is, it doesn't matter. And I'm not affected by the election. Number one, I'm not running. But my party's running, and I'm going to help my party. But I think my party respects the fact that we're not allowing Iran to have a nuclear weapon.
27: Okay. Does his party respect that in that context, Jordan? We have Republican lawmakers who come on the air and make that point every day. But they are running. What does that language mean for them?
2: It's certainly not helpful for their electoral process, Joe. I want to make an analogy back to the aftermath of the Iraq war. And that was a rare instance where the incumbent party actually got a boost in the midterms because George W. Bush and the Republicans, you know, we all know how that war turned out and how unpopular it was. But at the time, there was a rally around the flag aspect. The administration and its members had made the case publicly for war for months, and they reaped some rewards. Donald Trump never did that. He never made the case publicly for war. He just kind of launched it and has given different explanations for why it's necessary. And look, I mean, he's talking about Iran can never have a nuclear weapon. Nothing that the U.S. has done for the last few months has really affected Iran's ability to pursue nuclear weapons. The emerging deal that would, you know, happen or not is something that would reopen the Strait of Hormuz, something that was the status quo back in February before the war was launched. So I think it's hard for Americans to see what the point of all of this is. And then that makes it hard for Trump's fellow Republicans to argue that same case, that Americans need to bear the financial and the economic burden of this conflict, which doesn't appear to have a clear point and has no end in sight.
27: Well, president in the Rose Garden last night. I don't know if you were at dinner there, Jordan, but he had a
19: a rose garden full, I guess, rose garden club, I guess, is what we should call it, because, well, the whole thing's got they've got pavers out there now. And the line was 30 days. We're going to take that final 30 days, he said. We don't want to go too much before that because people forget. This is the man who's been asked, where's the money? Where are the weekly campaign trips? He says, I'm going to go to every one of those 35 places, and we're going to see if we can get everyone elected. Specifically called out Dan Sullivan in Alaska, who's running for Senate, and of course, Ken Paxton in Texas. What's this going to look like in the final 30-day sprint, Jordan?
2: Well, the White House has certainly telegraphed an ambitious travel schedule for the president for quite a long time now. We haven't seen it materialize. They're now saying October is

0: Alongside Kaylee Lines in Washington, we're going to assemble our political panel next. Rick Davis and Jeannie Shanzano. As President Trump prepares to gas up Air Force One and campaign for at least 35 candidates around the country, it's on to the midterms next here on Bloomberg.
1: Hey, when was the last time you talked to your doctor about poop?
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25: 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This is JT with your forecast. Partly sunny skies this afternoon with a high near 86 degrees. Tonight, mostly cloudy with a low around 71. We do have a slight chance of showers and thunderstorms overnight.
0: 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Crude, West Texas Intermediate, up 1%, $91.95 a barrel. Brent has been fluctuating between gains and losses.

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0: Heather's in Chicago. Hi, Heather. How are you?
1: I'm doing okay. How are you guys doing?
0: Better than we deserve. What's up?
1: Okay. So my question is, I don't even know where to start.
2: Hmm.
1: I've just recently learned about you and started watching a few of your videos, and I saw the baby steps video. And I know that step one is save $1,000. My problem is I have absolutely nothing. And when I say I have nothing, I mean like rent was due Tuesday. I get paid tomorrow and I'm still going to be $300 short. And I don't know where to start.
0: How did you get here, Heather? How did you get to this place?
1: Divorce. Majority of my life, I was an at-home mom, taking care of my kids. And so when I got divorced, I was working a part-time job, had no benefits. And I have a decent job now.
0: What do you make now?
1: I bring home about $2,100 a month after taxes, which isn't great, but it does offer benefits.
2: And you got nothing in the divorce, Heather?
1: I did, and what I got, I used to pay off one of my student loans, which was about $30,000, but I still have probably about $20,000 in student loan debt, which also scares me because I heard you say on one of your videos, do not take out a student loan because you can't get rid of them.
0: You can't get rid of them with bankruptcy. You got to get rid of them by paying it off. How long have you been divorced?
1: A little over 3 years now.
0: Okay.
2: And do you have kids?
1: I do, but they're both adults.
0: Are you getting any alimony?
1: No, I don't get any alimony. Where I'm at, that's not a thing.
0: The screen says you're in Chicago. Are you in Chicago proper or in a suburb?
1: I'm actually in Indiana, but they asked what the closest major city was.
0: Thank you. That's why I asked, because that's what I know.
1: Yeah.
2: So Indiana, you don't,
0: Well, I mean, she's not got Illinois taxes and probably a little different economy, micro economy that you're sitting in versus in Chicago itself. More likely you can make it on $2,100 there than you could downtown Chicago. That's my point. So,
1: barely.
0: What are you doing? What's your job?
1: So I work for a major healthcare company, and I work in a call center for them.
0: Good. Okay. Good for you.
2: Is there how long have you been with them?
1: It'll be 2 years in March.
2: Mm-hmm. 2 years. Okay. And do you see forward progress at that company to get your income up to move up?
1: Yeah. So like in October. So I started almost 2 years ago, March.
2: Okay.
1: And then 6 months later, I got a promotion within the department and got a pay raise.
2: Mm-hmm.
1: And now it's yearly. So now in October, next month, I'll get a review again and get a pay increase. But I don't know what that'll be.
0: And you're working 40 hours?
1: Yes, at least. Right. We're offered overtime the first of every month. And I always try and get at least 8 hours of overtime in, depending on what day of the week the first falls on.
0: Okay.
2: So you're bringing home $2,100 a month. How much is your rent?
1: My rent is $1,320 a month.
2: So half
1: and
2: of your...
1: I'm in an apartment, and that's typically what the rent is going for in any safe neighborhood.
0: Okay, the bad news in your overall situation is you described it accurately. This is a really, really tough spot that you're in. The good news is this is the worst it's ever going to be.
1: And I hope so.
0: Oh, I promise you. So you've got two hurdles that I hear, and we'll see what Rachel wants to add or subtract from that. Hurdle number one that I hear is you guys were married a long time. Your heart is broken. You're grieving. You're angry. And you're still healing from, getting muddy boots trampling on your heart. And with that, part of that healing is getting your personal confidence up to say, I'm going to win again. Chapter 2 of my life, the encore, after the curtain comes down and the curtain comes back up, the encore is going to be amazing. I just haven't figured it out yet. And your heart hasn't gotten to that yet, that level of belief. But I will tell you this. I've been doing this about 35 years, and I've seen ladies at exactly your age have the best decade of their entire life overall, but certainly including income, from 53 to 63. I see it all the time because of the stuff, the gravel that is in your belly. You got the right stuff inside of you. You just don't believe it again yet. And as that starts to wake up, you're going to go be somebody you never even dreamed you would be over the next 10 years. I've seen it happen over and over again. Okay? So I see that in your future more than you do at this moment. So that's one hurdle you've got to overcome. The second hurdle is we've got to work on this income because you're starving to death. Mm-hmm. You got to pick up overtime, side jobs, everything else. You got no margin in this math. This math is hard. So, if you had another $2,000 a month coming in, your whole life would change right now. Because the difference in 2100 and 4100 in your world is so huge. It would working all the time at something that's moral and legal and makes good money, starting with all the overtime you can get, not just 8 hours. I want 8 hours a day. How much will you work me? I need money. Okay. And this is not a way of life for the next 10 years. This is for the next 6 months. So you can pile up a little money in the corner and know you get to eat next month because you live from fear to fear, hand to hand, mouth to mouth right now. Agreed?
1: Yeah.
0: And if you had $10,000 in the bank, your whole attitude, the way you walk down the street would shift.
1: Yep.
0: And it'd be part of your healing as well, which I really desire for you after talking to you. I think you're special.
2: Yeah. I mean, it's from the financial standpoint, how they're fighting for that peace and having some safety.
0: That's your next goal.
2: At this point, yes.
0: I'm not worried about the $20,000 student loan. I'm worried about Heather having a little margin, a little wiggle room, or a lot of wiggle room. I'd like for you to just kind of slosh around in the cash for a few minutes, like you've just got a little pile of it for the first time in a while, instead of worrying about, you know, whether we're going to get, you know, canned tuna fish or canned Dinty Moore or whatever it is you're having to choose between. I mean, yuck, right? I mean, this is tough right now. These numbers are hard. So yeah. I'll tell you the other thing I would do is I would make sure I would make sure I'm plugged into a good church. And get some people around me that begin to love me and believe in me and that don't mind if you scream and cuss a little bit, don't mind if you cry a little bit, and they might take you to dinner occasionally and just tell you what I've been telling you for the last few minutes, that you're a child of God and I see a good future for you, and I'd like for you to have that in your life too.
1: Yeah, and I do have a wonderful...
0: Oh, good.
1: A wonderful church family.
0: Good. Okay, good.
1: I do. Yeah.
0: Good. Well, lean on them. It's an opportunity for them to love someone well. And I'm not saying become a permanent charity case, but girl, you in a hurt right now.
2: Yep. Let people love you.
0: And it's okay to be loved while you in a hurt, you know?
2: Yep.
0: And then later on, you're going to have $10 million in the bank, and you're going to find a Heather somewhere, and you'll help her.
2: That's right. Amen. But yeah, you're in an exhausting place, Heather.
0: Exactly.
2: Emotionally, financially, the hours you're going to be working, it's going to be tiring. But even if you can put $100 a week away, I mean, you look up in 2 months, and you're like, there's $800. Like that even in and of itself is like, okay, we need some moving progress.
0: I need the math to get me back from the edge of terror.
2: Yeah.
3: We'll be right back.
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4: With SRN News, I'm Bob Agnew in Washington. We may have an idea next week of how at least one Federal Reserve governor plans to vote on whether to raise interest rates.
5: Christopher Waller, an outspoken member of the Federal Reserve's governing board, says whether he'll say yes to an interest rate hike later this month will depend largely on next week's inflation report. The government releases the August inflation numbers on September 11th. Waller says if the numbers show inflation continuing to cool, he'd be willing to keep the Fed's benchmark interest rate unchanged.
4: That is Donna Warder reporting. A plan by the EPA could make it harder for the public to learn more about data centers.
6: The EPA proposal would eliminate a federal requirement that states notify the public and seek comment before issuing air pollution permits for data centers and other industrial sites. States could still invite public comment, but that would no longer be required as a condition to grant permits.
4: That is correspondent Bernie Bennett reporting, and this is SRN News.
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10: 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From the JTR Roofing Studios, your forecast for this evening, mostly cloudy with a low around 71, Friday mostly sunny and a high near 90 degrees.
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1: With SRN News, I'm Bob Agnew in Washington. The White House is taking action, after a number of high-profile tragedies involving unqualified and often foreign national big rig drivers in this country. The White House highlighting a federal crackdown now on what they say are some CDL mills, shutting them down and also getting American truck drivers back to work. New information is surfacing about how radical Democrat socialist James Tallarico is as he encouraged the Biden administration to perform more abortions in the state of Texas. Tallarico is set to square off against Republican Ken Paxton in the midterm elections. They're going to replace outgoing Republican Senator John Cornyn, one or the other. Well, a lot of Americans preparing to hit the road for the holiday weekend. And while gas prices are not touching their all-time highs, they're still elevated. AAA says, on average, it's $4.14 a gallon nationwide. On Wall Street, the Dow was up over 600 points. This is SRN News.
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16: 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Now, you probably grew up knowing that socialism doesn't work. It seizes control and, most importantly, seeks to replace God with government. But this ideology is now moving to the very center of our nation's political life. I was born under socialist Islamist regime. I remember when my father's company was taken over by the government. I couldn't wait to turn 18 and escape and find freedom in the West. 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Silence in the face of evil is not faithfulness. I'm Michael Youssef.
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0: Our scripture of the day, Galatians 6:10. So then, as we have opportunity, let us do good to everyone, and especially to those who are of the household of faith. Warren Buffett says, opportunities come in frequently. When it rains gold, put out the bucket, not the thimble. Emily is in Akron, Ohio. Hi, Emily. How are you?
1: Hi. I'm doing all right.
0: Cool. What's up?
1: So about 3 years ago, my husband left his stable job to start his own vending machine business. And since then, he's racked up about $1 million in debt. He's run out of money to run the business. Personally, I don't feel like he's worked very hard to make it work. He's recently just went back to work to try and give us an income because mine's the only one. I just started a job also.
0: So wait a minute. Scott, the vending machine business that he spent $1 million on is not making money?
1: Correct.
0: Why?
1: Correct. Well, I think he tried to buy too many too fast, and he followed the Robert Kiyosaki way and kept telling me, you got to get into debt to make money, which I strongly disagreed with, but he kind of just kept going anyway. So I guess at this point, I just don't know if we should be pursuing bankruptcy. That's what he wants to do. Personally, I feel like the Bible's very clear on paying back our debts. But at the same time, the business is probably only worth $450,000, so that would leave us with about $500,000 of debt.
0: Who is the $1 million? Who's the $1 million owed to?
1: Some of it's business. A lot of it is personal, credit cards, HELOCs. He took out a couple of mortgages on our house. Mm. We don't have any equity in our home anymore.
0: There's a rental house?
1: We did have a rental house. We just sold one. We have another one, but it's not selling. That one's only worth about $60,000, though.
2: And how long has this been going on, Emily? 3 years?
1: A few years, yeah.
2: Okay. And you're done. I hear it in your voice. You're pretty pissed.
1: I'm very done. Yeah.
2: Because you've had to go back to work. Do you guys have kids?
1: We have four. Mm-hmm.
2: How old are they?
1: 13, 12, 10, and 6.
2: Oh, man.
0: All right. Wow. I'm sorry. So there's nothing left to sell against the million that's still outstanding?
1: He could try and sell some. He has some micro markets and he has vending machines, but what he would sell it for would be a huge loss. I mean, selling the business as a whole, the most would be like $450,000 to $500,000 is what he's being told. Mm-hmm.
2: So okay. Then you'd have half a million.
0: And there's how much, is there still $1 million owed?
1: Right now, all together with all the debt, yeah, we owe just under $1 million right now. He hasn't sold it yet. He has two people running it, but it's not making money. He doesn't have enough money to like sell inventory. It's just.
0: Okay. Yeah. So if he sold it for $450,000, who would that pay off?
1: I guess it would depend on who we want to pay off. It could
0: okay, so the vending machines off. Don't have a lien against them. The business doesn't have a lien against it.
1: Well, he leases some of the micro markets and he rents to own some of the vending machines. Some of the vending machines he does own outright, but most of it is in debt.
0: Okay. I'm trying to figure out what the $450,000 would be used to pay off.
2: Would it go to HELOCs or credit cards?
0: What would that clear?
2: Yeah. Well, how much
0: would that clear all of those rent-to-own machines and all that, or does that actually get to clean up some of your house debt?
1: He wants to put any of it towards.
0: I didn't ask what he wanted. I mean, is the money going to have to be used to clean up these machines in order for the thing to be marketable?
1: Yes.
0: Yeah. So you're going to have to.
1: You'd have to put it towards the machines.
0: Yeah. So you've got $450,000 worth of debt on the machines. That you would just use that money to clear that debt, but so selling it doesn't really net you any cash to pay off like your credit cards or your house. It just clears some of the debt that's on the machines.
1: Correct.
2: And gets you out.
0: There's more than $450,000 on the machines, right?
1: Yes.
0: Okay, and then you have your house, and you have credit cards, and you have a HELOC, right? Mm-hmm. And a $60,000 rental. Now you're
1: yes.
0: Okay.
1: It's not being rented. No, it's vacant. We were trying to sell it, and it's just sitting there right now.
0: Okay. So, wow. There's so much going on here.
2: And you guys have no money, Emily, right? None in retirement or...
0: There's no cash.
1: Nope, we drained our 401k to do it, and our personal credit
2: did
1: card
2: you know,
1: is maxed. There's no money.
2: Did you know this was going on, or would he make decisions and tell you later?
1: We would agree on things, and then he would go do whatever he wanted. Eventually, I kind of released it over to him, and I found out because our credit card got declined, and then I checked our bank account, and there's no money.
0: So how much do you make at your day job?
1: Right now, I make $25 an hour, working 30 hours a week.
0: And what does he make at his day job?
1: He just started last week, and it's $21 an hour base, and he's trying to sell insurance with Allstate.
0: Okay. All right. Well, if you were to file Chapter 7 bankruptcy, you would have to re-sign on all the debt that is on your home, including any HELOCs or anything else. That doesn't go away, or you lose the home, one of the two.
2: Yeah, how much is all that, Emily, the HELOC on the home?
1: It's like $450,000, and I think our home is probably worth a little under that.
2: Oh, so the bulk of that second part of the debt is the home.
0: Wait a minute. Let me back up. So if you sold your home and sold the business, you would clear up $900,000 of the million?
1: Well, because we wouldn't. I'm sorry. So we owe about $450,000 on our house right now.
0: I know.
1: We bought it for $185,000.
0: Is that part of the million?
1: No. The HELOC is, which is like another $200,000. The personal, like, mortgage is like $250,000 right now.
0: Okay. All right. So it would clean up $200,000 of the million. $450,000 would be cleaned up when he sells the business. So that's $650,000 is cleared, which would leave you about $350,000 in other debt.
1: Mm-hmm.
0: If you sold your house and sold
1: like
0: the business.
1: Yeah. Credit card and business debt.
0: And the business debt, when you say business debt, what is that?
1: Like business loans he's taken out.
0: Okay. Well, they're signed personally, so they're not business loans. They're just personal loans he used to buy vending machines with. Now, if you sold the business for $450,000, are there any machines that are not included in that package?
1: No, he would sell them, all of them.
0: That would be done. Okay.
1: Mm-hmm.
0: Okay. So what I'm trying to do is work through if we cleaned house, because in a Chapter 7, you're going to clean house anyway.
1: Mm-hmm.
0: And then if the other $300,000 or whatever gets wiped out if he files bankruptcy. So usually when I'm getting into these things, bankruptcy doesn't do as much for you as you think it does. Because if you sold the business and sold the house, we've not got a lot left to do. And that can be negotiated. That debt can be negotiated down for pennies on the dollar versus filing bankruptcy. So it's possible mathematically, legally, you could probably work your way through this. I don't know, but I think you could, okay? Just based on what I've heard. I'm trying to get figured all out. There's a lot of moving parts. I got to tell you, I'm about having been through this, only I was 28 years old, and I was the stupid husband, okay? I was him. I didn't lie, but I just did stupid stuff. I just went deeply in debt and lost everything on real estate. It wasn't vending machines, but same thing. And I'm more concerned about him being depressed or suicidal, and I'm more concerned about your marriage than I am about any of this money. And you're rightfully so very disgusted right now. But if I were going to coach you guys, I would coach him on throwing his shoulders back and building out Chapter 2 of your old life. And I would coach you guys on sitting down with your pastor, with a good marriage counselor, and try to work your way through this where he repents of the stupidity and he begins a process to rebuild trust with his wife and relationship with his wife, because you are very disgusted right now, and you should be.
2: Yeah.
0: You should be.
2: But money fights money problems, take marriages. Number one reason for male suicide is financial issues.
0: Exactly.
2: So there's big.
0: So I want to take care of you two.
2: Yeah.
0: 90% of this discussion and 10% bankruptcy or not, who cares? I'd try to sell everything and work my way through it.
2: Sorry,
0: that puts
2: Emily.
0: This hour of The Ramsey Show in the books. We'll be back with you before you know it. 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Normal's broke. 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
4: 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President Trump is promising to campaign for Republicans in the upcoming midterms.
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6: All the way to November 3rd and beyond, we're going to be helping you. 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
6: We're doing a job like nobody's ever done before, but whether you're a good president or a great president, you lose the midterms. We're going to turn that around because there's no reason for it.
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6: 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I think most of you have seen it.
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17: This is a Bloomberg Business of Sports report. The NBA stripped the Los Angeles Clippers of 5 first-round draft picks and suspended owner Steve Ballmer for 1 year after finding the team had circumvented salary cap rules. The Clippers were fined $30 million, the largest financial penalty in the history of the league, and will be subject to a compliance program for the next 5 years. Kawhi Leonard was fined $700,000. His former business manager, Dennis Robertson, has been banned from conducting business with the NBA for 5 years. Recently retired NBA star Russell Westbrook has joined Project B, a startup trying to create a global basketball league, and will be an equity holder. Westbrook will help strategize across all basketball business for Project B, and the entity is backed by institutional investors and individuals, including former NFL star Steve Young and pro tennis player Sloane Stephens. Project B will launch in January. With a Bloomberg Business of Sports report, I'm Michael Barr.
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18: On the latest edition of the Bloomberg Daybreak U.S. Edition podcast, an update on the U.S. conflict with Iran with Bloomberg's Patrick Sykes in Istanbul.
19: Yeah, so far from the U.S. side, at least, that is the case. We didn't have any resumption of strikes from the U.S. military in Iran overnight. What we did have, however, this morning was confirmed Iranian drone and missile attacks against Kuwait. Iran has also claimed to have attacked the UAE, but currently there's no confirmation of that. But I think it just goes to show, you know, Iran's initial response to the US attacks was described as a retaliation, but it was described as an open-ended one and that they would continue until they felt that the aggressor had been sufficiently. So even if the U.S. backs off, that doesn't mean that Iran will necessarily follow suit.
18: And we also heard the president say that the U.S. could attack again anytime it wants. What does that suggest about what the strategy could be going forward?
19: I think that goes to show we're in this phase of the conflict where day to day there's a relatively low intensity baseline. But we're expecting to see, you know, bouts like we did this week, where, you know, be it in attacks on shipping in the Strait of Hormuz, or be it on airstrikes on the Iranian mainland, one side or the other lashes out, tries to reclaim some kind of leverage, or at least just to challenge the narrative of its opponent in order to try and shore up its position.
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20: When Zambian President Hakainde Hichilema first swept to power in a landslide election win 5 years ago, he promised, quote, a better democracy.
21: We pledge to the people of Zambia that we will foster better democracy, rule of law being integral to that, restoring order, respecting human rights, liberties, and freedoms. Choices, media, there's a new dawn for you.
20: Hichilema has been declared the victor in this year's election, but the result has been tainted by accusations of irregularities, the killing of former minister, and what the UN has called arbitrary arrests. So is the, quote, better democracy now under threat?
0: Voters had a genuine and competitive choice of contestants, but that choice was exercised against a backdrop of constrained democratic space. Fundamental freedoms essential to the conduct of genuinely democratic elections were affected by legislation, rules and actions by state authority, and the way that those rules and the legislation were applied during the campaign.
20: On this week's Next Africa podcast, we'll look into Zambia's recent election and how the country that was once seen as the shining light for democracy in the region could be failing its first real test. I'm Jennifer Zabasanja, and this is the Next Africa podcast, bringing you one story each week from the continent, driving the future of global growth with the context only Bloomberg can provide. Joining us this week is our correspondent, Matthew Hill, who's been covering the election for Bloomberg. We also have Nicole Beardsworth, a lecturer in political science at Wits University. Nicole, Matt, thank you both so much for joining us. Matt, let's just start with you. You have just come back from the country. What can you tell us about the election and really what we need to know about what happened?
1: First, I would say it's been an election that is full of surprises. First, many were surprised at how an opposition that had essentially been very splintered and disorganized in the months and years ahead of the vote had managed to mobilize in the immediate run-up to the elections and then in the end put up quite a fight. Another surprise is how well the incumbent president, Hakainde Hichilema, did according to the official results that were announced. He was declared the winner with nearly 61% of the vote, which actually even beat his landslide victory 5 years ago. But then maybe the biggest surprise is how the democratic space in Zambia has deteriorated in these elections and all the somewhat shocking events since. We've had a former minister that was shot dead by police in a raid on an opposition leader's house a day after the vote. And also the United Nations has called for an end to arbitrary arrests in Zambia since the elections. So things have really taken a turn for the worse.
20: Who is President Hichilema? What have we seen over the past few years that maybe can give listeners an insight into where he is at right now?
1: President Hichilema is one of Zambia's wealthiest businessmen. He's an economist. He had been in opposition for a really long time, almost two decades. When he finally won power in 2021, he took over an economy that was in a real mess. The country was in default, and since then he had mostly successfully navigated a very complex and painful debt restructuring. In 2024, his government also had to deal with the worst drought that Zambia had seen in decades. And yet his government oversaw a successful program with the International Monetary Fund, and it's really held up the introduction of free education for all Zambians as its biggest success, flagship, if you will. He's also overseen much more stable economic policies that have helped to attract billions of dollars in mining investment at a time when prices for copper, which is by far Zambia's biggest export, are near a record.
20: So when did the popularity of the ruling party start to falter? What can you tell us? I mean, you listed out just a lot of achievements that we've seen from President Hichilema, but we've also seen opposition parties mobilize in quite a bigger way than I think many people were anticipating. What can you tell us about what we've seen over the past few years and how that then led to the opposition in this election?
1: The incumbent administration can point to a lot of economic successes. But then on the other hand, life has been incredibly tough for the majority poor population in Zambia. in recent years. A lot of that has been down to the drought, which caused power outages that would last sometimes a couple of days. People would go without power. It caused inflation to spike above 20%. And at the same time, people's incomes have not been able to even come close to keeping up with inflation. So that's created an environment where the main opposition leader, Brian Mundubile, could really point to the difficulties that the majority of the population has faced. And he had promised to make life better for them if he came into power. Nicole, you've done a lot of work on polling in Zambia. Maybe you can speak a bit more about how these two conflicting dynamics, the economic successes that Hichilema's administration can point towards, how that contrasts with, on the other hand, the cost of living crisis that many Zambians have had to deal with over the past few years.
2: So our surveys that we ran in 2025, the first round of our Zambia Elections Research Network survey, found that HH had a popularity rating of 79%, which is really quite remarkable. And that seems to be based on a series of policies that he brought in, which are extremely popular, which included the free education policy, the policy on social welfare grants, and the policies around the increase of the Constituency Development Fund. All of these things ranked very highly in voters' approval ratings of the president. Of course, what we know from the international dynamics is that HH performed extremely well in enabling the conditions which allowed Zambia to climb out of its debt default. But that did require certain kinds of tough measures, such as the removal of electricity subsidies and the removal of fuel subsidies. So while the country is on a much better economic footing at the kind of macroeconomic level, what we know is that people's household incomes haven't kept pace with the rising cost of living. For example, since 2021, the cost of a basic needs basket has increased by 40%, and people's salaries have not increased by the same margin. So we know that people were really struggling with the cost of living ahead of the 2026 elections, and that part of that is about the restructuring of the debt and the IMF program that was agreed in around 2024.
6: So, Nicole, in saying that, what was very interesting, and I think people should go and read the piece that you've penned just on this election, you dug into some of the numbers then, if we just stick on data points coming out of the official count from this election, and it's worth outlining some of the points that you make in the analysis that you have. Can you just take us into why you wanted to unpack the results?
2: Sure. So what happened was, in the days after the election, as the results became announced, we had heard a lot of reports that there were discrepancies between the presidential results and the parliamentary results. So what I did is I compiled the presidential results as were publicly available, and then went through all of the reported parliamentary results that I could find. We initially started with a 16 constituency comparison. What we found in the end was over 170,000 votes difference between the presidential and parliamentary votes in those 16 seats. So we estimated that there'd probably be somewhere between 350,000 and 500,000 votes difference between the two races when we adjust for the entire country.
6: And of course, we can't make the connection between these numbers and what exactly happened. We don't have that evidence, but the point in doing this is you just wanted to follow the numbers and map out exactly what the data was showing.
2: So at that point, we had just this one data point. So we could not say very clearly then what had happened. What has subsequently come out is journalistic accounts of anomalies that happened at election tallying centers and at polling stations themselves. But we've also had reports from the Christian Churches Monitoring Group and Transparency International Zambia, which seems to confirm a lot of the things that we found in our analysis. And similarly, the EU's EOM, their Electoral Observation Mission, released a statement after tabulation to highlight the problems that they'd seen with the results and the way that the results announcements had proceeded.
6: Matt, Nicole was pointing out some of the criticisms and the allegations that are out there about what happened in the country. Has the government had anything to say at this point? Are we waiting to hear from them?
1: So far, the government has taken quite an aggressive stance, trying to paint the environment around its actions as being one of a threat to state security. They've made the police and other government institutions have made all kinds of allegations of people getting military training in Russia, and they've spoken of some kind of militia being at Mundubile's house during the deadly raid. They claim that they found illegal automatic weapons there. But it's important to say that Mundubile has refuted all of these claims, said he's not involved in any kind of militia, he's not involved in any kind of insurrection. And we've also not seen any evidence of this in court. It's also important to mention that the

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0: Welcome to the Switched On podcast on Bloomberg Radio. I'm Kamala Schelling, and today you're listening to part of my conversation on the global impact of the first 6 months of the Iran war with Ethan Zindler, who leads Bloomberg NEF's country and policy research. Welcome, Ethan, back to Switched On.
1: Great to be here.
0: So you are here as a representative of and the mastermind behind this note looking back on the first 6 months of the Iran war. But you're one of 11 authors. This note is actually the result of you asking analysts from 9 regional teams to write a short essay on what the war has meant to their corner of the globe. So in that spirit, I've actually asked the other 10 authors what, if they were sitting in my chair today, they would like to ask you about the Iran war. Doesn't have to be their region, doesn't have to be their technology, anything at all. So those questions are going to provide the backbone of our conversation. We're going to do this by, region by region, mostly in descending order by population. And we'll start by talking about what happened in that place and then broaden out to bigger trends. So any questions?
1: No, thanks for having me on. I think it's you're kind in calling me an author. All I did was ask a question and then tried to, you know, get some terrific answers from the folks around the world. And thank you for your help also in getting this piece of research out the door.
0: So let's start with India and Southeast Asia. That is a region that has particularly dramatic exposure to imported fuels. So how has the Iran war and the energy crisis affected that region?
1: So, you know, there's multiple stories within the region, as you might imagine. It includes India, which now is the country with the largest population on Earth. And it really depends on resources. So India and Indonesia are two countries that get about 2/3 of their power from domestic coal. And so on the power sector, they were relatively insulated and were able to tap into what they have. Other countries in the region, different story. Vietnam and Philippines, definitely more exposed because they do rely a lot more on imports for fuels. Overall, I would say across the region, and this is a theme that will probably come to across much of the world, the transport sector has been exposed. And so drivers, in countries where there is no easy substitution because of the reliance on petrol or diesel fuel, you've seen consumers face some real effects of that.
0: That increase in prices for petrol and diesel and other fossil fuels for transport, has that impacted the choices people are making in terms of the cars they are buying and the cars they are driving?
1: So yes, but with a giant caveat of, if you're in a country where you are fully being exposed to the higher cost and are fully capable of taking advantage of lower cost equipment, then you're making a move. So in other words, there's some number of countries and even here in the U.S., some jurisdiction states where there have been efforts to essentially shield consumers from the cost of higher gasoline prices, for instance. In such cases, consumers essentially will be less motivated to make a substantial change in the type of vehicle that they drive. And then similarly, there are some countries, namely the United States, that put tariffs on the import of foreign-made equipment, whether it's solar modules or electric vehicles. And if you can't access the lowest cost equipment, then again, you may not make the move to make a switch. But there are a good number of markets that fall squarely into the category of essentially unprotected consumers with relatively unfettered access to the lowest cost stuff. And we're seeing a lot of activity in those countries.
0: So we're going to come back and talk about trade of clean technology a lot in just a moment. But first, I want to touch on something else you said, which was efforts to keep prices for things like gasoline and diesel down. And I know that we've been talking a lot with our various policy teams. In fact, we were talking with Vicky Cumming on the podcast just a couple of weeks ago about how there's this tension now between wanting to keep energy costs down for consumers, but then also not wanting to get in the way of the energy transition, not wanting to make fossil fuels too cheap, essentially. So do you think there's a chance that these attempts to protect consumers from oil and gas price spikes could actually halt or slow down the energy transition?
1: So they're not helpful in terms of people making decisions to switch over to, let's say, electric vehicles or to put new photovoltaic systems on their roofs if they're being shielded from higher prices. But, I mean, you frame the question as the decision that policymakers have to make between wanting to advance the energy transition and protect consumers. I'll throw a third thing in here, which is how much these things end up costing governments. And so we are going to get to the point, in fact, we probably are getting to the point in some places where it's already too costly to continue to subsidize fuel costs for consumers. And so the longer that the war drags on or whatever we're in right now, the conflict or low-grade conflict, the more costly it becomes. And so, you know, some of the things that we saw in the earliest days were framed as sort of temporary suspensions of, say, gasoline taxes. And some of them were set to last as few as, 60 days. And so you are going to start to see, I think, more pressure on governments to lift those things and find other solutions to the problem.
0: So on the topic of having to import fossil fuels, China is another major, major importer of hydrocarbons. So let's have China be our second region we talk about. But it appears to have weathered the shock of the Iran war relatively well. So what's going on there?
1: Yeah, such a good question, because China really is so, on both the energy supply and demand side, such an important part of the story, and probably a big part of the sort of surprise, I think, that a lot of people have felt over the last 6 months. So China was much better prepared for this type of shock to global fossil fuel prices than I think many people had anticipated due to stockpiling and reserves in their own production, among other things. But also, very importantly, and something that maybe doesn't get as much attention, the fact that demand for gasoline has been falling for a couple of years in China itself, driven largely by a push to electrify transportation. Some really amazing statistics just from, I think, June, about 59% of all cars being sold in China have a plug in them, that meaning that they are either pure battery electric vehicles, which is the majority, or they are plug-in hybrid electric vehicles. They're up to something like 13-14% of the total automobile fleet is now EVs. So that starts to make a real impact on the demand for gasoline. And I think it's something that maybe not everybody was, either fully understood or counting on coming into this, because that is a substantial amount. The other thing, though, and just a shout out to the China team and the oil team for the BNEF China Oil Monthly, which I didn't realize, is that among medium duty vehicles, 1 in 4 of those commercial vehicles, of those medium duty, like vans, delivery vans, things like that, are now electric. And on heavy duty, it's about the same, which is really incredible, because now you're talking about diesel, and these are really heavy consuming vehicles overall. And those lines have trended up pretty sharply in the last couple of months. So China's really making a move to reduce its own reliance, particularly on petroleum-based products related to transport, which is really important.
0: What's so interesting to me about what you just said is this notion that because China had moved away from fossil fuels in a lot of ways, have moved away from gasoline, and has this now, those are really extraordinary figures for the EV fleet. You said it was 59% of
1: new sales, I think, in June.
0: That is an extraordinary figure. And something that now everybody is talking about after the closure of the Strait of Hormuz is energy security, and how can we have more secure access to energy and not need to be importing all of this energy. And it sounds like China probably serendipitously did that in advance, weaned itself to a certain extent from the fossil fuels. So when the war started, they were exceptionally well placed to weather it. So in light of that, do you think that the idea of energy security, what it means to have energy security in the world, is changing in the wake of the Iran war?
1: I think it is many places, but I do think it's important to note that the push towards energy security is not always 100% synonymous with the push towards decarbonization. Let's be clear. I mean, certainly on the power sector side, they're burning a lot of coal all across Asia. And if anything, as we were talking about earlier, in India and Indonesia, some could take what's happened as a reminder of how important their own domestic coal reserves are and create more desire for that overall. So I don't think it's necessarily one-to-one, but I do think there are a number of places where there is probably a growing recognition that lower carbon technologies are quite often energy secure technologies. And in fact, if anything, to take slight issue with some of the lobbyists, particularly in various parts of the world, they could lean into that messaging, I think, a little bit more, and they would often find a receptive audience. They're not always oriented in that particular direction, but there's absolutely a very strong case to be made for that overall.
0: And I think that is happening in some parts of the world, right? Like there was something in the research note about Japan and South Korea. So what is happening there?
1: So in Japan and South Korea, I mean, they're not exactly, I would say, heading in the exact same direction. And again, to give another little shout out for research, we put out a piece just in the last 2 days about the latest Japan plan overall. And I'm not really in a position to speak of it in great detail, but it does talk about nuclear. It does talk about alternative sources of getting fossil fuels into the country. And it does talk about renewables. I think our view and our team over there felt that it could have probably leaned in a little bit harder on some of those last two, both on nuclear and on renewables overall. But South Korea, you know, has explicitly linked the crisis to a plan for 100 gigawatts of renewables and more than 20% renewable generation by 2030, alongside investment in their grids and storage and electrification. And it's worth taking a step back and you know, recognizing that pre-war, 70% of South Korea and 90% of Japan's crude supplies was coming out of the Strait of Hormuz. I mean, that's an incredible level of concentration of reliance on one part of the world that we are now recognizing is pretty unstable.
0: Wow. So moving on from imports for a moment, let's go to exports. And an export story is always an import story, but let's talk about the exports from China, the clean tech exports. Yeah. So solar, for instance, where are those exports going these days? And have those trade flows changed at all in light of the war?
1: So first, just maybe great question. And I mean, I think the you know, the one challenge in all of this in terms of thinking about, like, has the world changed in some reasonable way as a result of the war is, you know, what data can you actually get across, hard data that is something that is indicative? And frankly, there's a limited number of data sets, I think, that when you're talking about a relatively short time frame, month to month, that are really important. But one of them is the export data from China, because China is by far the largest provider of international solar batteries and electric vehicles. So you can take that as a little bit of a proxy for overall adoption rates just on its own. Anyway, we were tracking at about $15 billion per month in terms of Chinese exports right up until February. And then in March, that jumped to up around $20 billion and has stayed over $20 billion ever since. That first jump, there was some domestic reasons for why the increase went up. But that prolonged, like, higher plateau that we're now on, I think it's very clear that there's been higher demand that's been created around this. And the number of markets is also much more heterogeneous than it was before. I mean, one of the things the note highlights is that the percentage of exports to Africa as a whole, including sub-Saharan Africa, has been rising quite sharply over the last several months. So the top line dollar volume has been going up, and then the share that's been going to Africa has also been going up overall. One other just quick point, which I feel like, and pardon me for a slight digression, which is that, you know, there's been so much focus, I think, around the whole war as a shock to the system in terms of lack of availability of supply that suddenly became apparent when the war broke out.
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0: This is Switched on Bloomberg Radio. On today's show, you're listening to part of my conversation with Ethan Zindler, BNF's lead policy analyst, on the global impact of the first 6 months of the Iran war. I mean, does that also mean that prices for these technologies were really low at a time, or relatively low at a time, when prices for crude oil were $100 and more a barrel off the charts?
1: Right. So these technologies were cost competitive to some degree in different places. And the map where they are underpricing fossil has gotten much wider for exactly the reason you just said. Their prices have continued to come down just as fossil prices have gone up.
0: So back to Africa, which you said imported over a third of Chinese solar equipment in the first part of the year. I have an amazing chart in front of me where you can see the Iran war begins and suddenly like imports of Chinese solar equipment just spike. They're absolutely huge. But that's not the first time that Africa has imported a bunch of solar. And usually it happens in response to a crisis. So I was talking to our African analyst and he was saying, yeah, you know, there was a power crisis in South Africa in 2022. And when Nigeria cut certain, I believe it was diesel subsidies in 2023, they started importing a bunch of solar. With that in mind, why do you think this continent isn't just sort of leaning all in on solar? Why is it there's a crisis, solar imports spike, and then things perhaps go back to relatively normal? So why are they not just pushing for solar adoption across the board?
1: Well, first, I do want to dwell just for a moment on the fact that the phenomenon of what's going on there now seems to be much more broad-based than some of those sort of country-specific crises that you were just talking about. It is really happening across the continent. And to your point, about 37% rise of solar equipment imports from China into Africa in the first half of this year compared to the first half of last year. And to be clear, the first half of this year does not include the extra couple months since the first half, where we've probably seen them continue to rise. This is happening kind of everywhere. I think one of the challenges, and one other point, which is just, you know, this is when you're talking much less developed economies, so many of these countries, you have homes and businesses that literally rely on diesel generators for, you know, just to keep the lights on, in part because where there are grids, the grids are not great and they go out a lot. So when you spike the price of diesel, you're really making a meaningful impact on people's lives. You could be talking about them not being able to keep the lights on for certain hours of the day that they used to. Anyway, long wind up to sort of say that, you know, one of the big challenges, though, I think for clean energy technology, and particularly in this context, solar and maybe solar plus storage systems in Africa, is that you need the money basically all up front to install these systems. And that's often a difference. So like, yeah, you need to meet your monthly diesel bill and that can go up and it could go down. But that's, you know, typically much less than the total amount of capital you might need to replace that diesel generator with a decent sized battery and a rooftop solar system. So the availability of capital is a critical thing. There have been any number of different conversations and reports. We've written a bunch ourselves about, you know, how do you mobilize more capital to developing countries? Certainly that riddle hasn't been solved in any complete way, I would say, by the various multilateral development finance institutions. But there's been progress made. But one thing I would just say is that the phenomenon that we're seeing is very organic. And you're talking literally about individuals in small businesses that are trying to get their hands on solar. And that's often not the right fit for the way big chunks of capital can be offered by, say, the World Bank or the Green Climate Fund. There's just a mismatch there. And so finding ways to set up facilities or other ways to fund this is really a critical part of this going forward. But even with all the challenges, we're seeing a lot of growth going on right now.
0: Let's go to the Middle East. We spent most of this conversation talking about what's happened to the rest of the world when Middle Eastern barrels couldn't get out of the Middle East. But what's actually happened in the Middle East itself in the last 6 months?
1: I mean, I'm not quite sure where to begin. I think I can't even begin to kind of summarize. There's so many different things that have gone on and it's certainly shaped the overall, the political situation probably is forever changed by what's gone on there. I guess maybe I'll just focus on the piece related to clean energy just for a second, which is just to note that, you know, a bunch of these countries, the most valuable assets and product that they often have is obviously the oil and gas. And so you look at a country like Saudi Arabia, where they continue to power their homes and businesses, 40% of the power generation that they get comes from burning oil. That is very unusual. In the U.S., for instance, we burn basically almost no oil for power generation. That most of the rest of the world's power systems don't burn oil. They burn it because they got it, right? But if they're burning it when they could be selling it, then they're leaving money on the table. And so we have been seeing, well, in advance of the war, we've been seeing a push to throughout these countries to really up their game in terms of their installation, particularly of solar plus storage, to wind too, to some degree, but really solar and storage. And so I would say this is sort of a re-motivator in some ways for these countries to want to do that as well.
0: So is the idea that if they install solar and wind, they can use that for their electricity and then sell the oil abroad? Is that the idea behind that?
1: Yeah, certainly. And to be honest with you, the economics on this, though, really aren't like that new. I mean, I think BNEF did a piece of research on this maybe 10 years ago. And believe me, the price of solar was way more expensive then. And even then, because, I mean, Saudi Arabia's unbelievable insulation, solar resource, where you can get great capacity out of existing modules. Even back then, the numbers were looking like they were starting to pencil out. Now they really, really make sense. And especially when you compare with batteries and get extended hours of the day to provide the electricity that you need.
0: But just to put the devil's advocate, the idea of making all your money from selling oil assumes that people are going to be buying all of that oil, right? So two questions. One, does it stop penciling out if you can't get your oil out of the Middle East? And then two, is there a chance at the end of this war, when things settle down in whatever form they take, there's been enough demand destruction for fossil fuels that they're actually not going to make all that money on the oil that they were planning on making by selling it?
1: I would say we are a long way from that. To be clear, like the steps that we're seeing is creating demand destruction. And that is, from a climate perspective, in the long run, a good thing. But we are kind of just nibbling around the edges in most markets, with the exception of China, where I would say, you know, when you think something like 60% of the new sales and then something like 13 to 15% of the cars on the road are electric, that starts to make a dent. Most other places in the world, we're just working our way around the edges. So I don't disagree that there's the potential that, you know, and in fact, we at BNEF think that this is going to happen, which is that as the world transitions, you do see reduced demand, but not in the immediate future. And again, there are some countries that one of the lessons they're taking from this is not necessarily like, oh, we should use less oil and gas, just rather we need to find our oil and gas from someplace else.
0: All right, so let's go to another couple of countries that are actually pretty big energy exporters as well. North America, the U.S. and Canada. So let's start with the U.S. That seems like one of the countries that actually hasn't been doing that much, at least on the governmental level, in response to the war. I mean, that's kind of an ironic thing to say, right? Because like they're actually fighting the war. But like in terms of energy policy, what's going on there?
1: So in the U.S., first of all, on a sort of a macroeconomic basis, it's, you know, this has clearly created inflationary pressures, particularly, you know, at the gasoline pump and for diesel. It hasn't had much of an effect on people's electricity bills directly. And the main reason for that is because the real price setter in the U.S. electricity markets is the price of natural gas. And there has not been much pressure on natural gas prices in the U.S. because, frankly, we produce what we need here at the moment. And so far there's been impact on the economy, but the policy response to shield consumers has been also fairly limited. There have been some states that have suspended the gasoline tax, namely Georgia was one of the very first that did this. But again, that's, you know, when you're talking $4 gasoline and you're talking maybe 30 cents in some states as the gas tax, that helps, but it's not going to necessarily get you down to, like, you know, the $2 a gallon gasoline that we had not that long ago here in this country. So, you know, there's been some efforts, but I would say there has not been sort of a wholesale shift or reconsideration, certainly no major reconsideration around electric vehicles in any meaningful way, either from policymakers or, frankly, from the big three automakers who have really de-emphasized EVs to a large extent since Trump came back into office. So we haven't seen a huge amount of sort of energy policy response, I would say, to date in the United States.
0: How about our neighbors across the border in Canada?
1: Well, Canada is an interesting one because, you know, because in addition to, you know, what's going on in the Middle East, Canada now finds itself very much in a trade war with the United States, which has, of course, picked up even more in the last week, but has been ongoing for some time now. And so, you know, the focus on Canada's own energy opportunities internationally, because I think Canada is quite energy secure insofar as they have an enormous amount of domestic resources, certainly on hydro, but also oil and gas. For them, it's been more about thinking about how they can export more of their fuel to places that is not the United States. So that's part of it. On the flip side, you know, certainly the Carney government wants to think about climate change and how to be cognizant of that. So they're in a slightly odd position of wanting to really think more about pipelines and exports of fossil fuels while at the same time trying to say that they're being climate conscious. Not an easy balance to strike.
0: Let's go southward a little bit to Latin America, which I think in a lot of ways has been relatively insulated from the worst shocks of the war. But nevertheless, it's had an impact on its energy transition. So what does that look like in Latin America?
1: As usual, a complicated story, but an interesting one. I mean, listen, Latin America has the potential to be an alternative provider of hydrocarbons to the Strait. And namely, Brazil, Argentina, and Guyana are all places that are oil-producing countries and gas-producing, I should note, that have the potential to benefit and have benefited from higher prices. So that's been positive for them. And then also, this has also created more demand for some of the metals that are produced in Latin America, particularly copper from Chile, but others as well. So on a raw materials and export perspective, you know, which has often been a central part of the Latin American economy, this has generally been positive. Like other parts of the world, consumers are also quite exposed to these trends. Brazil is a fascinating case to me because Brazil has had a longstanding effort to want to, you know, mainstream a major alternative fuel to gasoline, and that has been ethanol. It's a multi-decade process, and they produce it from sugarcane, and you could argue they do it more sustainably there than it is done elsewhere in the U.S. So they've been thinking about this for a long time. And by the way, they also, as part of a response, they upped the blend rates for ethanol in gasoline. So when you buy a gallon of, you know, so-called gasoline in Brazil, it already has a chunk of ethanol in it. They've now increased the amount of ethanol that gets blended into that standard gallon as well as one response mechanism. But nonetheless, the demand for electric vehicles has really been rising very sharply in Brazil. And so we saw sales top 25,000 in July for pure battery electric vehicles. They were at 15,000 as recently as the month of April. So those have been really on a sharp upward trajectory. I had the pleasure of being in Brazil last year and riding in a very nice BYD vehicle. There are many, many Chinese EVs on the roads of Sao Paulo already, and a lot more apparently on the way based on both the import figures and on the sales figures.
0: So we see the dots beginning to connect. China is exporting all of this clean tech, solar, and EVs, and Brazil is snapping up the electric vehicle.
1: More than happy to.
0: This has been Switched on Bloomberg Radio. 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Thanks for listening.
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23: With SRN News, I'm Keith Peters in Washington. A plan by the Environmental Protection Agency could make it harder for the public to learn about and comment on proposed AI data centers that have sparked a backlash in communities across the country and become a key election issue.
24: The EPA proposal would eliminate a federal requirement that states notify the public and seek comment before issuing air pollution permits for data centers and other industrial sites. States could still invite public comment, but that would no longer be required as a condition to grant permits. Critics say that could thwart residents from learning about proposed data centers and weighing in before projects are approved and construction begins.
23: Correspondent Bernie Bennett reporting. A good day on Wall Street with the Dow up by 624 points, the Nasdaq rising by 366, the S&P 500 advanced 81. This is SRN News.
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29: 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From the JTR Roofing Studios, your forecast for this evening, a slight chance of showers and thunderstorms overnight, otherwise mostly cloudy with a low of 71.
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0: This is 10,000 Takes, brought to you by Minnesota Score Radio. Wally and Eric back for yet another day, and we are ecstatic you've tuned us in on a kickoff Thursday for prep football and college football in parts of the upper Midwest. We will start, as always, with the weather forecast. The thermometer in the Twin Cities today topped out at Hines Ward, and your overnight low, Bob Whitfield.
1: What's a Bob Whitfield? Jeez, never heard of Bob Whitfield.
0: Yeah, I didn't have a lot of options.
1: Okay. We'll go Bob Whitfield 71.
0: Ooh. Well, technically you're right, but I'm going with his Atlanta Falcons number. He was 70 with the Falcons. Right. This one's going to be reviewed by New York City. We'll get back to you on this.
1: Okay.
0: I didn't clarify ahead of time, so there's a technicality here. You may get credit for this.
1: You get half credit at least. All right. And then 87.
0: Oh, no. You just don't like those Steelers, do you?
1: No.
0: 86.
1: Don't ask me Pittsburgh Steelers numbers.
0: Yeah.
1: Terry Bradshaw, I guess.
0: Let's see the deets on Hines Ward. He was born in Seoul, South Korea. Then he came to the U.S., went to high school in Georgia, college football at Georgia, 98 drafted by Pittsburgh, played with the Steelers until 2011. Outstanding player who had 1,000 catches right on the dot.
1: Wow.
0: So he knew when to walk away.
1: Yeah, apparently.
0: 85 touchdowns, 4 Pro Bowls. And right now, Hines Ward is the associate head coach and wide receivers coach for Arizona State.
1: I did not know that.
0: Yeah, how about that?
1: Of course, I didn't know his number either. So,
0: no. He was Ben Roethlisberger's go-to guy.
1: Yes, very much so. All right.
0: Bob Whitfield, lockdown, yes. Offensive left tackle, Atlanta, Jacksonville, New York Giants. 92 to 2006, went to Stanford, played for Denny Green with the Stanford Cardinal, won Pro Bowl, and he was an All-American at Stanford. Yeah, it was a bit of a out of left field weather, you know, guess for you, but we're giving you half credit.
1: All right, fair enough. Okay. Well, as you mentioned, the start of high school football in earnest, there were a handful of games last week, but in 0 week, I guess it was last week, but week one tonight. So high school football across the state. I see your squad being given a lot of love. Champlain Park is thought of as one of the top 5 teams in the state. We'll see if that comes to fruition. The prognosticators really like Moorhead, and I don't blame them. They're awfully good, although they did lose their quarterback, so we'll see how that plays out. But yeah, a lot of the same usual suspects among the rest of the teams that are thought of as top 10 type teams. So, but it'll be a good night for football. A little toasty, but not too bad. I think next week will be better weather wise. I think we'll be back into the 70s. Yeah,
0: there won't be any frozen field turf across the Twin Cities and the state of Minnesota tonight.
1: No.
0: There's going to be a lot of hydration going on.
1: Yeah,
0: on the respective sidelines in the stands.
1: I
0: told my kid Preston today, I said, make sure you're hydrating all day, not just when you get there, all day.
1: Yeah, and they do take. I mean, I've seen games that early in the season like this where the officials will stop playing. Call for a water break. They call it hydration, but let's call it what it is. It's water.
0: Well, soccer's the hydration break. They came out in the World Cup, and I know the purists did not like it. Yeah. No, let them keep going.
1: Exactly. This is a marathon, not a sprint. Yeah. Anyway. And then, of course, your Gophers open up tonight against Eastern Illinois. I don't know. What kind of crowd do you expect over there tonight?
0: Well, I think they will announce 40,000. That's my prediction.
1: Okay.
0: How many actually show up? Let's put it this way. The game's on Peacock, so you're going to have to pay to play if you want to watch it, if you don't go to Dinkytown.
1: Yeah, not interested.
0: You can get in for 12 bucks, though. That's the cheapest ticket on the secondary market. Gophers, the line is dropping. It's down to 42 now. Minnesota over Eastern Illinois. I think they'll have about 32,000 in the house. I've never understood why the Minnesota Gophers feel the need to open on a Thursday. Why don't you play Saturday?
1: Yeah,
0: the exactly. Twins are gone. You could own Saturday night. I know the Minnesota State Fair is going on, but then you don't go up against the Preps.
1: Exactly. Well, the fair's going on Thursday tonight, too.
0: Right.
1: So
0: Dumb and Dumber.
1: Yeah, it makes no sense.
0: If they played Saturday night, I'm going.
1: Yeah, it's a total TV sellout. Yeah. It's what it is. There's, you know, where can we land on TV? And in the past, now sometimes they've had some good matchups in this Thursday night game. And
0: Ohio
1: it ends
0: State.
1: Up, right, and it ends up on Fox. But
0: not this one.
1: No, this is terrible. This is a terrible matchup.
0: I think
1: matchup.
0: Peacock grudgingly picked this one up.
1: Yeah, Peacock said, do we have to?
0: Yeah, Peacock is not strutting about this telecast.
1: No, not at all.
0: This isn't getting teased on NBC Sunday Night Baseball.
1: Gee, I wonder why. Well, that's where your Twins land this week, Sunday Night Baseball. But
0: oh boy, are they ready for primetime?
1: No, not after that implosion last night. Yeah. Well, and they did come back. They were down, 5-1. They came back and pushed it into extra innings, but ended up losing the game. I have little interest in what goes on at Huntington Bank Stadium tonight. I'm actually going to be in River Falls. The defending Division III champs play tonight. Matter of fact, they kick off shortly here. So I'll be on my way.
0: Exit stage left. This thing's over in fast break mode.
1: Yeah,
0: for sure. And then you got games Friday. By the way, the easiest ticket now in major college football for a top 25 teams got to be USC. $16 will get you into the Coliseum Friday night. And this is going to be a night game. So the heat won't be as big a deal as last
1: there
0: week
1: you go.
0: Against Fresno State. So if you're going to SoCal over the weekend, that's an easy one to get into. And then how about the big ACC clash Friday night? This will be on ESPN. Number 7, Miami, Chuck Forman's old school. At Stanford, Bob Whitfield's old school, 8 p.m. They are ACC schools. That is just wild.
1: Rivals.
0: Think about that road trip going from Miami SoFlo up to NorCal. That's got to be one of the longer trips you can take in college football.
1: I would say, unless they're playing the University of Washington, exactly. Yeah, I don't think you're going to get a longer one than that. Yeah, boy.
0: No.
1: Dear. I think my first Gopher game might be Michigan. That might be the first one for me. Because they go to Washington. I can't make Mississippi State. That's the same day the Twins are hosting Cleveland. I'm not going to make that. So, yeah, it'll probably be Michigan. And we don't know the time on that one yet. So, depending on their record, it may vary. Could be 11 a.m. You never know.
0: Yeah, 11 a.m. Well, those are just those are horrible kickoff times for students in Dinkytown who stay up till 10 a.m. And then go to bed and then they don't get up
1: sure.
0: until 8 p.m.
1: Yeah,
0: they pull the all nighter into the morning, and then for people driving in, you literally have to get on the road early because parking around the U of M Huntington Bank Stadium is not a picnic. You can go ramp, you can go lot. But it's jammed in. You can try to park in Dinkytown. Good luck there.
1: Exactly.
0: That's a mess. So.
1: Yep. You're right about that. Yeah. Well, there's no fair parking over there tonight. So you're going to have to, if you've been used to parking at the U of M for the state fair, you're not getting in there tonight. Someplace else.
0: Yes, and that's definitely the case. And last Friday when I went to the state fair, I was going to be on TPT Channel 2. And so I said, okay, I'm going to the U of M. I'm going to park right by the hockey arena, get on the shuttle, and everything will be seamless. Got there about 10 a.m., had to be at the fair at 10:30. The lot was full.
1: Oh,
0: It was full. It's never happened to me before on the U of M, you know, shuttles. So what do I do now? So I'm off to Dinky Town. Oh, 20 minutes later, I had a spot, and then I'm running 10 more minutes to get to the bus. So this state fair popularity,
1: that's off the chain.
0: It is.
1: Well, you should. We park in Roseville. You pick one of those churches in Roseville. There's always parking lot room, and it's 10 minutes for the bus to the state fair.
0: Yeah, I agree, but I did the U of M lot at least 20 times previously and never had the issue.
1: Yeah.
0: The buses come and go quickly, so that taught me that that's not flawless. And that was Friday. They had 204,000.
1: Well, that's true.
0: Barnstorm the Minnesota State Fair. That's what? That's three homestands for the Minnesota Twins. And the Gophers' entire non-conference schedule, it's physically impossible for them to get 204,000 over three games.
1: Oh, will they get
0: the 200? Most they can get is 150K.
1: Yeah, will they get 200,000 for the season?
0: Well, Michigan will fill up the building.
1: Yeah, they'll probably have probably close to 40 between
0: and
1: 40.
0: Iowa will fill it up.
1: Yeah, that's true. You're right. You'll get 50,000.
0: If they had a brain and they weren't afraid of competition, they'd go home and home with North Dakota State between now and the end of time.
1: Absolutely. Yeah.
0: Man up. Do it. That'd be a good rivalry to get going.
1: Yep. Absolutely. No, for sure. I would sign up for that immediately. I mean, they're gonna play them in basketball, right? Men's basketball. It's gonna play St. Thomas.
0: Yeah. Yep.
1: Okay. So if men's basketball is gonna play St. Thomas, and I think women's basketball is playing St. Thomas as well, and we know Gopher men's hockey already plays St. Thomas. I don't know. Why not?
0: Well,
1: what's PJ afraid of?
0: In the case too of North Dakota State, when I say home and home, the Bison have that Fargo Dome. It only seats about between 20,000 and 25,000. So
1: yeah,
0: I'm not
1: they.
0: Sure. It almost would always have to be in Minneapolis.
1: Yeah,
0: here's
1: it would.
0: What you could do. Here's what you could do. The Gophers will never do it, and I'm not an indoor football guy. But if you put that thing at U.S. Bank Stadium, North Dakota State, and Minnesota, I think there'd be enough Bison fans coming in. They'd fill it up.
1: Yeah, you're probably
0: split
1: right.
0: Split the pot.
1: fair point, but you're right. They'll never do it. Plus, they'd have to pay Ziggy. So.
0: Oh boy! Well, Ziggy, he's in the soup line. He needs money.
1: He's in the soup line. All right.
0: Kirk Cousins put him in the poorhouse.
1: Oh God! Yes, indeed.
0: Speaking of poorhouse,
1: yes.
0: Did you see what the NBA did to the LA Clippers? That was Joe Smith, Kevin McHale. Glenn Taylor like.
1: Yeah, they
0: oh,
1: may
0: my
1: not.
0: Goodness.
1: They may not recover from that one.
0: No, they may want to move back to San Diego.
1: Or Buffalo.
0: Or Buffalo.
1: The Buffalo Braves. Let's not forget about them.
0: That's right.
1: Oh, dear. All right. Okay. Let's take a break. Our friend Daryl Thompson, the former Gopher great, current Gopher radio broadcaster, is waiting on deck, and we'll get deep into the maroon and gold.
0: All right, we are 10K Takes, your kickoff 2026 ticket.
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6: NK Takes on a kickoff Thursday. Thanks so much for joining us. Wally and Eric behind the mics. It all starts tonight at 7 p.m. in Dinkytown Huntington Bank Stadium, Eastern Illinois, against Minnesota as the Gophers begin their season. Joining us now in the Zoom room, one of the legendary Minnesota Gophers, Daryl Thompson, currently a radio broadcaster for the U of M. And Daryl, I don't know a lot about Eastern Illinois. I see they're already 1-0, and the only thing I can tell you is Sean Payton and Tony Romo played there back in the day. What can we expect from Eastern Illinois tonight?
7: I think we can expect a little bit more than we think that we're going to see from them. I know they're a 40-point underdog, so we're supposed to really handle them, but they did play well last week. Their running back had a good day. They threw a couple touchdowns, actually three touchdowns last week, so I feel like it's a game you just can't take anyone lightly. You know, if someone gets off to a good start, or you fumble or have a mishap, or you get a little nonchalant in a game like this, and then next thing you know, somebody's hanging around, and then you're kind of sitting on pins and needles, and you want to avoid that. You know, I think we have a team and a culture in what PJ Fleck emphasizes and coaches of, protecting the ball, being disciplined, and continue to play powerful and aggressive football. So hopefully we come out like that in the first quarter, and then hopefully by the middle of the second quarter, it's the game is in control.
8: Daryl, you mentioned the 40-point Gopher favored by 41 or 42, whatever it is. What is there to gain by playing teams like this?
7: I know everyone does it. So, I mean, everyone plays non-conference games. It's an opportunity for a team, like an Eastern Illinois to come and play in a big stadium. It's also a payday for them. They're going to get compensated. I don't know what it is. But there's fewer of them. I mean, we used to play like three games like this. You know, you'd play like three games that were not very competitive at all. And then you go into the Big Ten and then who knows what's going to happen. So I think it's better like this. And, next week we play Mississippi State, and that's not that's a competitive game. That's a big time game. I have a lot of, I was actually down there this summer for a celebration of life, and I have a handful of cousins that went to school in Mississippi State, and they'll be here. And they know that they take football extremely serious in the South, in particular Mississippi. So it'll be, it'll be a different environment.
6: Yeah, that's the SEC, faith, family, and football, and not necessarily in that order down south. So you're right about Mississippi State, as we talked with Daryl Thompson, Gopher broadcaster and an ex-running back at the U of M. Let's start with that running game, Daryl. A year ago, Darius Taylor was banged up. He saw limited action.

0: 670 yards, just four touchdowns. Do they need him to be a bell cow and stay on the field, A, and then B, get it done with some good numbers?
1: They certainly need him to be a bell cow. You know, I think he is an excellent, you know, probably one of the top through two or three running backs in the Big 18. So I think there's, you know, he's certainly, and he's also a threat out of the backfield. You know, I'm sorry, a threat out of the backfield as far as catching the ball. So he's certainly a dual threat. Need to have him healthy, but they're excited about TJ Thomas and Ryan Estrada and, you know, all the other young backs as well. So it'll be, I think, you know, you'd hope to, in this type of game, get him off to a good start, get him lathered up, and then give some of the other guys an opportunity or maybe start some platoon action early.
2: What kind of year does Drake Lindsey have for the Gophers to have a big season?
1: He needs to have a big year. I mean, yeah. I think it's an opportunity for him. And I feel like with our receivers, you know, like Javon Tracy and Jalen Smith, he's got some people he's got a really high level of comfort with that played some Big Ten football in the with him over the last, well, really just last year was when he was a full starter. And he also learned a lot. You know, he learned a lot under Max. And I think he got to display that last year and they really gave him an opportunity. And I think they're going to continue to give him that opportunity. So he'll be putting the ball in the air. I think that's, you know, part of it. And last year, I think we struggled a little bit offensive line wise. So he had his hands full because he had to run around a little bit more and didn't have as much time as he liked to have. And I think our offensive line's better this year.
0: How good can Drake be? I know there was some off the field stuff that I think the Gophers and he have personally dealt with and you got to move past it, but I keep hearing his upside is incredibly high. I mean, he was solid a year ago when he burst onto the scene out of Arkansas. Can he be big time? Can he have a similar career that Max Brosmer had and do it for more years because Max transferred in from New Hampshire?
1: Yeah, I think he can. I really do think that he can. He's talented. He's smart, maybe more gifted athletically than Max. You know, Max, you know, upstairs was, you know, thinking on a offensive coordinator, you know, level. And I think Drake actually is pretty competent. Like he learned a lot. You know, I think you learn a lot of that. It's homework, it's study habits, it's what you do. And I think Drake learned a lot about, and there's, I can't, you know, I wasn't around Max a lot, but I just can't think of a better role model, quarterback wise than, you know, Max. He was dedicated to his craft. He was, obviously studying film was a minor part of it, but he was part of the install. He was part of the communication. He was sitting in coaches meetings. So he really made that position and owned that position. And I think Drake had a great mentor and tutor there.
2: Daryl, as I look at the Big Ten schedule for the Gophers, and I know Coach Fleck is one day at a time, one quarter at a time, one play at a time. I get it. But I'm looking at this schedule and I'm wondering, other than Purdue and possibly, probably UCLA, I don't know that they're going to be favored to win any of these games. Your thoughts?
1: You could be right. You know, I think that, you know, well, we'll see how Akron is. That's a game a little bit similar to this game.
2: Yeah, I mean, no, yeah, I'm talking Big Ten schedule.
1: Right, I got you. But you're right. I think there's, you know, we'll see what happens with Wisconsin this year. And as far as being favored right now, because that's a team that's been struggling. But I feel like we can play with all of these teams. The thing I feel like is different for our team this year is our defensive front. I feel like, and I was working on my boards actually last night, that we have some depth and some with that defensive front with Jackson Howard, with TJ Bush, with Carter Menz, Riley Swarden. So I think there's some depth there that we have not had in the past. I also feel like our secondary is athletic. They're rangy and they looked really good in the spring game. And of course, the spring game is against us. So that's not quite the same because it's just kind of, it's a little bit vanilla, but I do think there's some spark and there's some energy back there. So I'm encouraged. And also, I mean, I like our linebackers, you know, as well. So I think if we can get things going offensively, then we'll be all right. And we will be in some games that we might not have been in the past. And I say the main reason I think we'd be in them is because of our defensive line, because I don't think they're going to get moved around as much. I feel like with Anthony Smith and TJ Bush, that we have a little bit better than average, and with Jackson Howard, a little bit better than average defensive line.
2: You mentioned Jackson Howard, and you know, played at Cooper. Stad Willie was the head coach, still the athletic director over at Cooper, but and then went down south, went to LSU. That didn't work out. Decided to come back here. What kind of strides has he made to make him a force that you think that he will be this year, and it seemed like he was headed that direction last year.
1: I think it's all technical. When you are, it's also a benefit to be the son of a coach and of a football player. A lot of times, we might look at the game a little bit differently or have a little bit more of an understanding of what it takes. And being able to be around that person, whatever sport it is a benefit because that dad's looking at film, looking at things a little bit differently and a little bit similar. And Antoine Winfield's almost a hyper example of that, of the ability
2: Yes.
1: for him to watch film with his dad. And his dad's like, usually from this formation, they do that. They like that. This seems like that quarterback kind of likes that. And Antoine's seeing that probably from the time he's about 6 years old. And then he's watching film with his dad, during the week to get ready for games. And it just came out. And now it's all ingrained and he's hardwired like that. Maybe he's still doing some of those same things with his dad, but he might not need to after, 4 or 5 years or 3 or 4 years in college and, 4 or 5 years NFL being a Super Bowl champion. He might, he's picked up enough things.
0: Daryl, as you know, historically, border battle games when they're at Huntington Bank Stadium or even the Metrodome, the Iowa Hawkeyes or the Wisconsin Badgers, storm into town and they buy up a lot of tickets, but they also sell the joint out. Would you be in favor, now that North Dakota State is FBS, they're 1-0 already, of having the Bison play the Gophers at Huntington Bank Stadium? I think it would. They would stampede down I-94, their fan base. You'd sell it out. It would be a great buzz. I know it's probably lose-lose for Minnesota, but I think it'd be fun. What do you think?
1: I mean, I think that's why you play it. I mean, I think it's fun. I think it might be a game that you sprinkle in every, once every 2 years or 3 years because I think it's fun. I don't think. I mean, I'd be a little bit more in favor of like a in Iowa State, where I really think that'd be a fun border battle, and I think it'd be wouldn't be a. I think you do want to play games. I know North Dakota State's a great team. I know there's a lot of fans, a lot of people, and they have a lot of people that live here, and a lot of great football players from Minnesota have
2: True.
1: gone to play football there and gone on to the NFL. But I do, like you just said, it's, oh, you beat them. Oh, that's great. You're like, oh, you're supposed to beat them. And then when you lose, you're like, oh, I said, no, actually they whoop ass in their conference. So, but that doesn't impress the average fan. So I just feel like I understand what you're saying. But I'd be a little bit more in favor of that that Iowa State type of rivalry that's close. It's got some energy and some anger and maybe a little bit of a history to maybe bring back the rivalry.
0: Yeah, and I want to echo that. I've thought that in the past. Ames is closer to the Twin Cities than Madison, Iowa City, or Fargo. It's north of Des Moines. It's an easy drive down I-35. I think a home and home every year would be great. And you said the history, there was a horrific racial incident way back in the day between the Cyclones and the Gophers. I think that's why they stopped playing. But yeah, rekindle it. That would be a good one.
1: Yeah, one of the most tragic in the history of football. So yeah, it'd be good to rekindle it and maybe just have a little bit of time to recognize that that tragedy that happened a long time ago.
2: Yeah.
1: Yep.
2: Daryl, if you're PJ Fleck, and obviously PJ wants to win them all, but if you look at this season, how many wins outside of a bowl game of the 12 regular season games, how many wins is this going to be considered a successful season?
1: Wow, it's a tough one. I've looked at the schedule probably at least a half dozen times to try to just calculate that. And I feel like if we could get to 8 wins, that'd be a successful season. I'd look
2: Yep.
1: at Michigan on the rebound. I look at Iowa. They're both here. That's a great benefit. Also Northwestern. Those other games are a lot tougher. Being at Washington, Purdue on the road is doable. Anything can happen. We could lose to Purdue. We could lose to anyone. Indiana is a wrecking
2: Hornet's
1: ball
2: nest.
1: right now. So there's
2: Yes.
1: that's that'd be if we won that. I mean, PJ could run for president. At Penn State's always very difficult, and then Wisconsin's a toss-up. So, to see how they're doing. So I think it's gonna be a challenging year, and it starts really at Washington. That's gonna be a big deal.
0: Yeah, Gophers go to Husky Stadium in Seattle, end of the month. All right, Daryl, good stuff. Have a great broadcast tonight, and we'll talk soon.
1: All right. Sounds great. You guys take care. See ya.
2: Thanks, Daryl.
0: All right, Daryl Thompson, great Gopher running back and does an outstanding job as a radio broadcaster for the U of M here on 10K Takes, your Gopher ticket.
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0: Takes on a Thursday. Think about it. There will be football every Thursday between now and the end of the year.
2: Oh boy.
0: College football and the preps get it started tonight, but the NFL Sasquatch will storm onto the sea next weekend.
2: Wednesday next week.
0: Eat us a dose of TNF. Yeah, and Wednesday, don't get me going. Oh boy. I am livid about that.
2: Can't wait for Wednesday night football. I'll miss it. I'll be playing softball. I'm not even gonna.
0: And I will miss it too, because I'm not paying to play. And I can tell you this: talk about cheating fan bases. This is one of the great rivalries in the NFL. San Francisco 49ers, Los Angeles Rams. I mean,
2: that's the Wednesday game.
0: It might be the Thursday. I don't even know. I'll get you the confirmation on that. Okay. But they're in Melbourne.
2: Right. Well, somebody's playing Wednesday and somebody's playing Thursday. Yeah. So it's why didn't they have games on Friday and Saturday too? I don't understand.
0: New England and Seattle, 7:20 p.m. Central on Wednesday. That'll be on NBC.
2: Okay.
0: Thursday, Netflix, 49ers, Rams.
2: Netflix.
0: Melbourne Cricket Grounds or wherever they're playing in Australia. This is a huge game within the NFC West. This is equivalent to Vikings Packers being played in Australia
2: or on Mars.
0: Yeah, good point.
2: We might as well be.
0: Are two teams that think they can go to the Super Bowl and they're going to play one of their games down under
2: on a Thursday.
0: Goodness.
2: Stupid.
0: So let's not forget, you've got an early Ohio Gambler segment that will start next Wednesday. We'll just do the Wednesday and Thursday games. I don't want
2: to. Oh, boy.
0: But you've been warned.
2: I'll have to sharpen my claws. Jeez. Damn. So you were at I can't believe you went back to Target Field. But I suppose if you saw him score, roll up 26-3 runs versus runs given up the first two nights of the Detroit Twins series, you might as well roll back over there for Wednesday, see what happens. And the ending wasn't good last night for the Twins. They did come back from a 5-1 deficit to force extra innings, but couldn't finish the job in extra innings, end up giving up 5 in the 12th and lose the baseball game. But they got 2 out of 3 from Detroit, probably should have gotten all 3, but everybody else lost, so they really didn't lose any ground. Chicago lost, Cleveland lost, Toronto won, obviously, but I mean they still have to. There still are teams between them and the wild card spot, and certainly between them and the Chicago White Sox.
0: Yeah, they're not done, and I don't want to suggest in any way, shape, or form they are. They still have a chance to win the AL Central if they go down and win this series against the Chicago White Sox starting tomorrow night at Rate Field. But I do think last night was they showed a lot of grit, a lot of fight. They came back, like you said, but it was very winnable once you got to the extra innings. In some ways, it was a dagger defeat because they had a situation, I believe it was the 11th, where they had runners at first and third. And again, you just got to score a run to win. One out. Cody Clemens comes up, and he's been a solid player all year. He's come through in crunch time. I mean, remember the walk-off grand slam against Kansas City on the 0-2 count? So Detroit, and it's a move you don't see a lot, but A.J. Hinch, he's a bright baseball guy. Javi Baez was in left, and one of the bench coaches came out with a new glove, and I thought to myself, okay, they're bringing Baez in. They're going to have a 5-man infield. They want to make sure any ground ball is at least blocked
2: right,
0: so they can make the play at the plate. But you got 2 in the outfield. And you have Cody Clemens at the plate. All he has to do is basically get the ball in the outfield, and it's a
2: exactly.
0: walk. Kind of like what we saw Gene Larkin do in Game 7 against Atlanta, and Dan Gladden scored. But he struck out, and he fouled off a lot of pitches. He battled, but he struck out, and then Detroit got a ground ball to finish the inning. And then they put up a 5 spot in the 12th, and Spencer Torkelson hit a rocket into left, a 3-run home run that basically sealed the deal. And you and I were banging on the Tigers for the Monday and Tuesday losses where they just got pummeled, but they battled too. I didn't think I'd see that kind of fight in Detroit, so I'll give them a little credit. They found a way to win, and they go to Cleveland now. They face your squad.
2: Detroit does. We'll be happy to welcome them to Cleveland.
0: Yeah, you should be.
2: They want to give up 25 runs. That's like a month's worth of runs for Cleveland.
0: Oh, boy. Yeah. But
2: anyway.
0: I don't know. I think it's the kind of game had the Twins won. Then you've got a 4-game winning streak. You swept Detroit, and off you go to Chicago with a lot of momentum. Now they're in a spot. I just feel like they need to get 2 minimum in Chicago. Would you?
2: Yeah, agree? I think so. I mean, they're not eliminated if they lose 2 out of 3, but they're not. You're taking a step backwards instead of a step forward. Yeah. No. And the attendance last night. So you were one of how many people that got foul balls last night?
0: Yeah, 13K plus in the house. And by the time the game was over, it was about 5,000. It was close friends and family of the teams and players. And what few Tiger fans showed up to back that team. There were some. It's baseball, though. You think about the first two games, and the Twins just rolled over Detroit, and then you kind of knew last night would be different, and somehow the Tigers found a way to win, and now the Twins. I'm going to focus mostly on the wild card at this point. They're 6.5 out of the division, so yep. They remain 3.5 behind Cleveland, your team. So the Twins are now huge Tigers fans this weekend.
2: Yeah,
0: against the Guardians.
2: Yeah, I know. Well, Cleveland's got one more. Are they? Oh, they played this afternoon. That's right. They played Toronto this afternoon. I'll have to look and see how they did. They got thumped.
0: Toronto's
2: last
0: making
2: night.
0: A move.
2: Yeah. Well. Yeah.
0: It's that Lake Ontario mojo. I'm telling you. They were in the World Series last season.
2: That is true. They've
0: not forget.
2: They've fallen off this year. I mean, they're not even a 500 team right now. I don't know what happened in Toronto. Well, yeah. And Guerrero has been less than stellar this year. He did hit a home run last night, but only like his eighth of the year. I mean, Vlad has not been the same this year.
0: And you were making fun of me yesterday about the LA Dodgers. They had another tough loss last night to St. Louis. And now I'm seeing headlines that they're concerned about Shohei and, you know, his physical condition right now. So the Dodgers have a few issues too.
2: Yeah. Hey, are you fired up about the signing of Kyle Van Noy for the Vikings? I'd never heard of him before. Of course, I'm not an NFL geek, but I had never heard of Kyle before the Vikings signed.
0: I knew the name. Isn't he on the practice squad, though?
2: I think so.
0: Yeah. So I'm sure they want to, you know, get him into shape and maybe elevate him at some point. But the wiki bio on Kyle Van Noy, I have it here. He's out of BYU, came in the league 2009. Okay. He's bounced. Detroit, New England, Miami, back to New England, LA Chargers, Baltimore, Minnesota. Two-time Super Bowl champion, though. So he can flash two rings over there at TCO Performance Center. One Pro Bowl. So the guy's had a good career.
2: Okay. But I just, you know, whatever.
0: I'm guessing there's a tie to Brian Flores, with the Patriots and Dolphins being two of his stops on his NFL tour.
2: Oh, I think I did hear that.
0: To both teams.
2: I think I did hear that, actually. Now that you mention it, that was the deal. Okay, before we go to break, because we still have takes of the day, any thoughts on Quinn Hughes still not signing an extension? Is that going to happen before the season starts?
0: I think it has to, right? I mean, you get into that regular season and you start hearing comments like, well, we're focused on playing games. We'll address this later. We saw the same thing with Kirill. Was it last year? When, you know, Kirill was in limbo. Would they keep him? And then he gets a record deal. Bill Guerin's track record is pretty good about making this stuff happen. Obviously, Craig Leopold doesn't care what he spends. Look at Ryan Suter and Zach Parise.
2: Right.
0: They both got 13-year deals. I just hope, obviously, the Wild need to sign him. He's elite. But I certainly hope it's not more than 4 or 5 years. I'm just so wary of these long-term deals. I was looking at Kevin McGonigal for the Tigers last night. I pulled up his bio. He's 22, the third baseman. But they've already given him an 8-year, $150 million deal. So they believe now he's only going to be 30 when it's over. I still think that's a big risk.
2: Yeah. An 8-year contract? Absolutely. I think Quinn Hughes is going to settle in on a 3-year deal. I think he'll be signed for 27, 28, and 29. And then at the end of the 29-30 season, he and his brother Jack can decide where they want to play probably the remainder of their careers.
0: They'll probably go as a tandem. There's another brother too. They might go as a threesome. Who knows? I have a suggestion now that Steve Ballmer, the Microsoft guy's been put into NBA Siberia. Why doesn't he make a phone call to the Pullads? This guy's, I don't care what he did in the NBA. I think the Twins still need the new ownership. Look, I don't know if you've even followed the buzz created by Stan Kroenke getting the Angels. Apparently, they're going to go back to the California Angels. He's already said they're going to build a new ballpark. He's going to pay for it.
2: Wow.
0: This is a bold stroke of genius. Kroenke's a proven winner with the Rams, the Avalanche, the Nuggets, Arsenal, and Colorado and MLS. Steve Ballmer, give the Twins a call. You got enough money to pay the Pullads off. I think it would be good.
2: He's got a nice arena, too.
0: He does. I don't know who's going to go to it now.
2: Yeah. They may have trouble drawing fans now. Oh, dear. All right. We should take a break. Takes of the day coming up next.
0: All right. We are 10K Takes, your Minnesota Twins ticket.
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0: takes. Final segment of today's show. How about some TOTD takes of the day? 10K Cakes Jumbotron, powered today by Sweet Martha's Cookies from the Minnesota State Fair. Talk about a cash cow. Sell cookies for, 2 weeks, and then you're on vacation the rest of the year.
1: Not even 2 weeks, 12 days.
0: Yeah.
1: The 12 days of Christmas.
0: It really is for Sweet Martha and her gang. Oh, yeah. My.
1: Yeah, and you find those smash cookies all over the place down there.
0: A tragedy because I love cookies.
1: Yeah, so do I, but A, I don't understand, because you get all these cookies and they're pouring out of the cup or the bowl or the boat or whatever it is, and they're falling on the ground, and then if you don't eat them right away, they're getting hard and cold and they're not that good.
0: Well, why doesn't Sweet Martha streamline like everybody else does and cut back on the portion size?
1: Well, and we stopped at the grocery store on the way home and bought some Pillsbury's ones that you cut up.
0: Wow. Figured,
1: yeah, we just didn't do the Sweet Martha.
0: That's a Twin Cities Fortune 500 company too. Maybe the Gophers need Sweet Martha to be their patch on the jersey.
1: Yeah, something like that.
0: She's got enough money.
1: All right, let's get
0: angry,
1: to the
0: cranky, grumpy, giddy. What are you today?
1: Wow, that was quick. Well, I wanted to give an update on the Minnesota Wild's TV venture televised games venture. Now, I'm a little confused by this. Okay, so first of all, they're streaming any non-national broadcasts via Prime Video. So if you have Prime, then you have to subscribe to it. So you're gonna have to subscribe to Prime. Then you're gonna have to pay either $19.99 a month or $20 a month or $100 a year. Okay, so that's your deal to watch the games. But you do have to have Prime, and I think that the minimum Prime thing is $15 a month. So you can add that to your total if you don't have Prime and you want to watch the Wild. Now, there's another thing that I was not aware of, and I'm still kind of confused by this. It's called Wild Plus. So the Wild are launching a Wild Plus, which is a team-owned and operated multimedia network. Games will be available across multiple platforms, including Prime, cable, satellite, and over-the-air television, with channel locations and additional details to be announced before the season starts. I thought you had to have Prime to watch these games. Is this just like interviews and stuff and features, or are these actual games if I get Wild Plus? I don't know. It says that it's the official television home of the Minnesota Wild, and they will produce every regular season game not selected for national distribution. So I'm very confused by this. They said details are still to come. Okay, I'll wait for the details to come. But so do I have to have Prime or don't I? If I get Wild Plus, do I need Prime? I mean, are there going to be games on over-the-air TV? What in the heck is going on with this? And what is Wild Plus? I'm confused by this. Please give us an update on what all this means at your earliest convenience. Thank you very much, Craig Leopold.
0: Yes. And the 10K Takes Jumbotron, powered by Sweet Martha's Cookies, says you are a confused camper.
1: Yes, very much so.
0: Baffled.
1: Yes.
0: All right. Well, we touched on the LA Clippers earlier in the show. I thought I would shine a little more light on what this franchise is dealing with. But first, let's go back to the other biggest fiasco of cheating in the history of the association. It involves the Minnesota Timberwolves.
1: Right.
0: And isn't it ironic, as Alanis Morissette once sang, that the Timberwolves and Clippers have both never been to the NBA Finals? But I digress. In Y2K, the year 2000, the Minnesota T-Wolves got a $3.5 million fine. They forfeited 5 first-round draft choices because they made an under-the-table agreement with an average Joe Smith, just to placate KG.
1: Very true.
0: So that really set this team back. It crippled the franchise. Glenn Taylor was suspended from team operations for a season. Kevin McHale had to disappear, and on it went. And the T-Wolves, I think it's safe to say, they have recovered, but it took a while. Now we go to the Clippers. I guess we factor in inflation. The fine they get, Steve Ballmer, their Microsoft owner, $30 million.
1: Wow.
0: So that's a lot more than Glenn had to fork out. They lose 5 future first-round draft choices. And this is all because they violated salary cap circumvention rules involving their star, Kawhi Leonard. So this is going to set the LA Clippers back probably a decade.
1: Wow.
0: And look, the Clippers have had some good teams in recent years, but they've never gotten over the hump. It's never been a Clipper town in Los Angeles. They even have their own brand new arena now, Intuit Dome, and it's pretty cool, according to Richard Coffey, who's seen a number of games there watching Amir play when he was a Clipper. But it's always going to be a Laker town, and this cements it. I suggest the Clippers pack up the moving vans and find another place to play.
1: Yeah, you told me back to San Diego. I said, move them back to Buffalo.
0: Yeah, exactly. Maybe follow the Rams to Melbourne, Australia.
1: There you go. All right, we should roll.
0: All right, let's UPS out those thank yous. One to Rocky, one to Daryl Thompson. For Wally, I'm Eric saying so long. This is 10.

0: 10,000 takes is paid for by Minnesota Score LLC.
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2: With SRN News, I'm Keith Peters in Washington at a White House briefing led by Vice President J.D. Vance. Today he was asked who might succeed former Press Secretary Caroline Leavitt.
3: I don't know, man. No, I don't think so.
4: During the White House daily briefing, a reporter asking Vice President J.D. Vance if Maria Bartiromo from Fox News will be the next press secretary now that she's departed the network.
3: 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I love Maria. I think she's amazing. Amazing person, amazing talent. I don't get involved in the personal drama of media stations. In fact, I'd like to invite Peter Ducey to come up here and answer a question about what happened to Maria.
4: Laura Winters reporting.
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10: Ronald Reagan understood that liberty could never be taken for granted. In 1967, he warned Americans, freedom is a fragile thing, and it's never more than one generation away from extinction. President Reagan knew the freedoms secured by one generation were not guaranteed to survive to the next. Today, as socialistic ideas that place greater power in the hands of government gain renewed support, Reagan's warning carries even greater weight. Freedom is more than inheritance. It's a responsibility, one we all share. Every generation must fight for the principles that made self-government possible. Freedom only survives when each generation chooses to defend it. So, do we have the courage to defend and protect what is being challenged, the very principles that made America the greatest experiment in history?
11: You've been diagnosed with COPD, but breathing seems to be getting harder. Everyday activities, walking to the mailbox, going up the stairs, talking on the phone, take more effort than they used to. 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
14: From Bloomberg World Headquarters in New York, I'm Doug Krisner. Let's update top stories and market action. So in terms of equity market action today, there was some dovish Fed speak from Governor Chris Waller. He said he would be willing to support holding rates steady if price pressures continue to show signs of easing. He went on to say his next decision on interest rates will be heavily influenced by the August inflation data, which is due next week. Now, his comments helped to weaken the dollar, with the Bloomberg dollar spot index today dropping a half of 1%. In turn, or I should say on the flip side, the yen rallied quite a bit against the greenback, strengthening in New York trading by 1.9%. At the moment, the yen is at 156.10 and will get trading in Japanese markets at the top of the coming hour. U.S. equities were able to push higher, with the S&P 500 climbing 1%. Volume, though, a little on the light side as we approach the Labor Day weekend. Dow Industrial Average up nearly 1.2%. NASDAQ comp higher today by 1.4%. Meantime, in the Treasury market, yields moved lower, mostly at the short end of the curve, where the two-year was down 3 basis points to 4.33%. The 10-year was off just a basis point to 4.76%. Volkswagen is planning to cut an additional 50,000 jobs. This is part of a sweeping restructuring. VW will also streamline its model lineup by 2035, reducing that model number by around 50%. After the bell, we heard from Lululemon Athletica. The company lowered its full-year outlook, and this adjustment comes after Lulu reported a 9% drop in comp sales for the latest quarter. The stock right now in late trading is down 15%. OpenAI is releasing a new generation of its technology called GPT-6. OpenAI saying this new model will one day be seen as the early stages of general artificial intelligence. OpenAI is also planning to release a version of GPT-6 with added cybersecurity guardrails for its paid users. Anthropic is set to finalize a $15 billion pre-IPO credit facility, although we are told details of this loan could change. The data center startup Caruso has signed a cloud contract with the trading firm Jane Street Group. We are told this five-year agreement is valued at around $13 billion. Right now in Chicago, Nikkei futures higher by just a tenth of 1%. Global news 24 hours a day and whenever you want it with Bloomberg News Now. I'm Doug Krisner in New York, and this is Bloomberg.
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17: And I'm Joe Wasenthal.
16: Today you are listening to our conversation with Stanford University finance professor Daryl Duffy. We are talking about how to understand the Treasury's big buyback program. Well, Joe, we are still at Jackson Hole.
17: Yeah.
16: Where the official theme of this year's symposium is financial innovation in payments. However, the unofficial theme has to be what the heck is going on with bond yields and the Federal Reserve, because this whole meeting is coming against a backdrop of higher yields, particularly at the long end, a new Fed chair who seems to want to make a mark on the Fed and has started all these different task forces to look at things like balances. And then, of course, we also have a Fed that seems to kind of maybe be operating at cross currents to the U.S. Treasury, given that the Treasury is now buying back longer dated bonds and seemingly suppressing longer dated yields.
17: There's so many different dimensions to what you described, right? So there is the formal technical thing. There is the sort of relationship between the Fed and the Treasury. There is the new things going on inside the Fed. There's obviously the warmth in the economy. By the way, the sun just came out. We're recording outside. It's been rainy and cool all day. Now it suddenly got hot again. Maybe that's a sign. Anyway, That's why it's fun to be in Jackson Hole, though. There are all kinds of different people we can talk to, including people who sit perfectly at this intersection of all the things that we're talking about.
16: That's exactly what I was going to say. So the guest for today, truly the perfect guest, someone who's able to sort of synthesize the macro and what's going on in the bond market, as well as some of the operations of Treasury market. So truly the perfect guest. We're going to be speaking with Daryl Duffy. He is, of course, professor of finance over at Stanford University. So, Daryl, thank you so much for coming back on Odd Lots.
18: Tracy, Joe, great to be back. Thank you.
16: Is there a connection between higher bond yields and the payment system? Basically, why are you here?
18: Well, there can be. In March of 2020, when the markets became dysfunctional, the Fed had to step in and dig out the balance sheets of the largest dealers to keep the bond market moving. And bond yields jumped and were very volatile.
17: The last time we talked was also at Jackson Hole. And we talked about this relationship between just the sheer volume of public debt that's traded these days and the sort of like scarce dealer balance sheet. And this is like, often when people talk about the size of the debt, they talk about maybe like debt to GDP or something like that or whatever. This is like what you focus on then, and some of your work takes it from a different angle. Yes, talk about the volume, but just sort of the pipes that we have to run it through.
18: That's right. And, after that event in 2020, I said it would happen again. Dealer balance sheets would get clogged again. But even with the massive amounts of trading we're seeing today, the dealers have more space yet. Could be capital regulations are not as strong. Could be the dealers have recapitalized, but they're definitely in force.
16: I definitely want to talk more about that, but just on a basic level, when you look at yields on something like the 30-year above 5%, I know they've come in slightly today following the chairman's speech, but when you see a yield at that level, what do you think? What is it telling you?
18: Well, if I'm the Secretary of the Treasury, it's telling me that the United States is spending a heck of a lot on interest expense, and I need to do what I can to get those yields down. The question is, what can the Treasury Secretary do? As an economist, I run the following thought experiment. Suppose, Tracy, I were to convince you there's no inflation risk. Inflation, as indicated in today's markets, is pretty stable going forward. The sovereign is not going to default. You are, let's say, a hedge fund, a macro hedge fund. You have $20 billion of the 10 years. And
16: I wish, but go on.
18: And I'm calling from the Treasury Department, and I'm suggesting that you could take another 10. There's space on your own balance sheet to do that. Now, given the conditions that I described for the safe bonds, why wouldn't you? And the reason is you already have what you chose to have at 5.3%. And in order to get you to buy $10 billion more, you need a higher yield to compensate you. The foreign central banks, they have had what they need for a long time now. They're not buying more. Foreign investors generally are not keeping up with the size of the bond market. So it's the discretionary investors, the mutual funds, hedge funds, banks, insurance companies, pension funds that are yield sensitive and are being asked to take more of a pretty safe asset, but they're not going to do it unless they get more yield compensation.
17: It's an interesting way to think about it. So in Tracy's proverbial hedge fund, she has the $20 billion allocation to treasuries, but no one's paying Tracy just to hold treasuries, right? So she presumably has a lot of other assets, risky assets. Maybe she's been in NVIDIA.
16: I've got the best assets, the best.
17: Maybe she's been in Korean chip stocks or all the other things. When we think about the pricing, though, to what extent does it make sense to think about a treasury bond being as in competition for other theoretically investable assets? And when all those are flying to the moon, or many of them, like we've seen, does that have a sort of a reverberation onto the risk-free asset?
18: Sure it does. And it's other bonds included in that. The hyperscalers have famously been demanding a lot of investment by bond investors, and it's all piling on. But the biggest culprit is our governments, generally, not just the U.S., but especially the U.S. And government, deficits and debt to GDP are spectacularly high, and there's no end in sight. So this piling on effect, I think it's mainly in the bond market.
17: Debt to GDP ratios, no end in sight, et cetera. That seems right. People could have said that 5 or 6 years ago. Well, they could have said that 2018, 2019, and they said it for years about Japan, and just rates kept going lower. Now they're going higher. But they said they kept going lower. What is it? What changed? Like you could have told this story 10 years ago, and you could have laid out the demographics, and you could have talked about the lack of political appetite to cut spending, et cetera. What changed fundamentally such that we got this reversal?
18: Okay, so let's go back even further.
17: Great.
18: To when the IMF said 60% debt to GDP is the red line.
17: Yeah.
18: You should not want to go beyond that, and if you do, it's at your own risk. That number just kept getting higher and higher for all major governments. France now is also at 100% debt to GDP. So what's changed is the sheer volume of government debt relative to GDP. It marches on and on. 10 years ago, it wasn't anywhere near 100%. And the treasury market was, let's see, if I recall, about 18 trillion. Now it's 31 trillion. So it's just volume. It's not, I mean, as Ken Rogoff remarked at lunch, there's a lot of regression to the mean in terms of long-term yields, and things come and go. But what's been coming is more and more bond debt.
16: Yeah, can you say more about this idea of competition with hyperscalers? Because I see some people seem to take it as a given. Like the hyperscalers are issuing so much debt into the market, particularly longer-term debt, that like it obviously has this crowding out effect. But then I see some other people, and they'll be like, oh no, the buyers of U.S. Treasuries are different to the buyers of investment-grade bonds, and there's no way they're in competition with each other. But to me, it feels like the overall theme of the bond market right now is this additional duration that investors have to absorb.
18: No, that's absolutely right. And I wouldn't describe it as the hyperscalers crowding out the Treasury Department, but rather the other way around.
16: Volume, interesting.
18: Yeah, I mean, $32 trillion and rising at $2 trillion a year. There's nothing, I mean, it is true, hyperscalers are perhaps going to hit $1 trillion of debt in the next couple of years. That's small compared to the Treasury Department. So I really think it's the Treasury, and not just the U.S. Treasury, finance ministries and legislatures around the world that are stuffing a lot of bonds into the hands of the same investors. Pension funds, insurance companies, they'll buy all of this and they make trade-offs. We see what's happening to yields.
17: I just thought of a great idea for a sci-fi story in which essentially these giant government debt loads collapse governments, and these AI building companies become the new sovereign.
16: That's what I've been saying. And so that's in Margaret Atwood, one of Margaret Atwood's books. It's the companies basically replace the governments, and you live in a corporate compound, and everything is provided to you by the tech company rather
17: than
16: the government.
17: The Claude yield and the Gemini yield, and those will be our new risk-free. But wait, I want to get back to one more thing. So I get all this, what you're saying. One word that hasn't come up, though, is inflation. And so when I think like a big difference between 7 or 8 years ago and now is that there's continued to be high inflation, years above target, and it turned out it was even a very aggressive rate hiking cycle didn't get it back to target. Why couldn't it simply be that the reason for higher rates is the series of higher short-term rates as expected, because there are a lot of inflationary impulses, one among them may be spending?
18: In the long run, inflation and bond prices go together. It's fiscal theory of the price level. Read John Cochrane's book, or maybe you have.
17: We've never had John on the podcast. We really should do that.
18: He would be perfect on this question. But today, if you look at forward implied inflation numbers coming from real and nominal bonds, they're not showing alarm bells at all. It's true that we've had a significantly more inflation than the Fed would like to see for the last 5 years. And as Kevin Warsh remarked this morning, and others have spoken, the last part is a lot of work remaining to be done by the Fed. So, inflation is a concern, but I don't think that's what bond investors that are thinking about the 10s, 20s, and 30 years, what's foremost on their mind. I think they're looking at the supply relative to the demand. And again, foreign central banks have had all that they need, and they're not buying more. And it's mostly domestic discretionary investors that are being asked to take this additional supply, and they just need more compensation.
16: This is kind of a cliched question, but that deluge of debt issuance, I guess. What does that actually mean for central bankers? Because when you come to a conference like this, it feels like that's the obvious thing in the mix, and you hear little whispers of words like fiscal dominance, but no one actually talks about it in any direct way.
18: Yeah, I think the Fed is studiously avoiding fiscal dominance. It would not entertain a discussion with the Treasury regarding yield curve control. The last time that happened, it was a very acrimonious end in the 1950s with the Treasury, the Fed Treasury Accord. People think the word accord means they had a good agreement. It actually means they had a really, really rough argument.
17: Interesting.
18: And the Fed supplied some support to the bond market, kicking and screaming for a short period of time, and then got out of the business of yield curve control, and it won't want to revisit that. The FOMC will do everything possible not to get into fiscal dominance. So I think that's my reaction.
17: Stay tuned for more of our conversation with Stanford professor Daryl Duffy. We are talking about Scott Bessent's bond buybacks. To hear the full conversation, subscribe to Odd Lodge wherever you get your podcasts. I'm Jill Weisenthal.
16: And I'm Tracy Alloway, and this is Odd Thoughts on Bloomberg Radio.
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12: And I'm Joe Weisenthal.
11: Today's episode, we are looking at what's going on in the bond market, including higher, longer-term bond yields and the Treasury's buyback program. We're

0: we're speaking with Stanford University's Daryl Duffy.
1: So one of the reasons we wanted to speak to you is because you've done work on the impact of Treasury buyback programs in particular. And of course, I guess, was it a week or two ago? I've lost all sense of time. But recently we had Scott Bessent announcing that he was increasing the size of the Treasury's buyback program. He cited liquidity concerns, but as far as I can tell, things looked pretty normal in the Treasury market at that moment in time. What do you think his thinking was?
2: Well, from his remarks, he seemed to think that yields were too high, irrespective of liquidity concerns, and that, in his view, market participants should have understood that a lower yield for the U.S. Treasury securities would be appropriate. And he said that he was signaling, he used the word signaling to the market his belief that Treasury yields were too high. Now, I think we subsequently can see that while the market reacted quickly to that news, it reversed itself pretty quickly afterwards. Part of that related to the firepower of the Treasury Department relative to the bond market. I'm sure you remember James Carville's famous comments about the power of the bond market.
1: Anyone who has ever written about the bond market has used this quote as the lead for a column at some point, myself included.
2: Yeah.
3: Did you see what Trump said the other day?
1: Oh, yeah, about military intervention
3: in the bond market. So I don't know, maybe James Carville wasn't thinking fully that James Carville had not considered that the bond vigilantes could be bombed into submission, potentially. I don't know if he thought about that one.
2: Yeah, well, even the mighty U.S. Treasury Department is not as powerful as bond markets when it comes to setting yields.
3: Yeah.
2: We also saw in the yen intervention some signals that perhaps, first, we have a more activist Treasury Department than we've had in the past in terms of willingness to engage in financial market trades. And secondly, that there might be some concern that if things don't go well in Japan and the Japanese central bank needs to unload treasuries, that would add on to this piling on that we just discussed and cause problems for U.S. treasury markets and the interest expense of the U.S. government. So my impression, maybe I'm reading too much between the lines, is that Secretary Bessent wanted the market to understand that the Treasury Department wasn't just going to sit there idly and take that. They wanted to be involved.
3: I feel like classical discussions of interventions, they seem to work better when they are not volume bound but by level bound. And when it seems often the case when they're level bound, you don't even have to spend anything. So you say, okay, 5% is our line in the sand. And in theory, doesn't the Treasury have, it could just issue 2-year bills and just take out the 30s. Would that, I mean, if Bessent very strongly feels that it's like these prices just do not, on some fundamental level, do not make sense, could he just say, you know what, we're going to issue only 2 years or 5 years or whatever, we're going to buy 30 years anytime they get to 4.99%, and if you're a bond vigilante and you're thinking it's going to go, you're shorting debt, you're going to get badly burned?
2: Well, that would be a formula for increasing the interest rate expense volatility for the U.S. government, because your debt maturity is going to be shorter and shorter,
3: right,
2: and you're going to be rolling over that debt in auctions that will reflect current market conditions, and larger fraction of your interest expense is going to be realized on a day-to-day basis. So that's the U.S. is still in pretty good shape. It has an average debt maturity of about 6 years. I also have the view that governments are just not
4: powerful. Chevrolet, Cadillac, Nissan, and Hyundai.
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7: All righty, everybody. Welcome on in. You know what it is. It is a Thursday night here in Fargo, and it is time once again for our Bison Football Coaches Show live from the Holiday Inn here in Fargo. We appreciate Bison Nation coming on out. Let's hear it, Bison Nation. Welcome back on in to the Holiday Inn. How about your NDSU Bison? We've got the head coach here with us. Let's give a warm welcome to the one and only Tim Polasek here with us, NDSU head coach. Going to be a fun show here, guys, as always. Appreciate everybody coming on out. We've got the Bison Burger Basket as well for $9. Burger, beer, and fries, you know, the best deal in town. We're also giving away tickets to Saturday's ball game against Fordham. Come on up, get your name inside of our prize drawing, and we will draw for them here at the end of the show. Coach, great to see you. Welcome back, and 1-0 here for the Bison to start off this brand-new season. How are you doing tonight?
8: Well, I'm doing great. It feels like, excuse my voice, I'm a little bit under the weather, but it feels like it's been like 10 days since that all occurred. You know, it's funny looking back on the win. You know, there was the stampede, and that was really cool. You know, it was emotional. It was really good to see some former players who have become great friends. That whole thing. But then, like, looking back on it, you know, I never thought all this pub or all the national attention would come to our program as fast as it has. It helped that we were playing on week zero. But the big thing for us now is to just maintain some humility and make sure our players can eliminate distractions. And I think this is good, right? Double-edged sword. All this energy and excitement nationally, we need that. And we need to ride that, you know, in recruiting Fargo, the state, the school. But then over here, we have to take these games one at a time.
7: No question, Coach. It was a historic day in Fargo. You mentioned the emotions, and it was a big buildup, a lot of emotions around the day, and you end up getting the victory. Looking back, you said this is one that we'll be talking about in Bison Nation here down the road. What will you remember about Saturday?
8: Just kind of like the whole day, the pregame speech, the stampede, the response by the fans. I mean, they were right from the jump, they were on it. You know, and then the bottom line is there were some big plays in there. Nathan Hayes' steadiness, you know, his readiness and how he performed. And then I think I will remember the penalties, though, and that we could have been a lot cleaner. Far too many penalties. But I mean that in a good way. Like, it would have been something to win 40-7 or something and almost play clean, perfect football. But we still had a lot to grab our players' attentions from a fundamental standpoint, from an alignment and assignment standpoint. And then, like, I wasn't real happy with some of the extracurricular stuff. You know what I mean? We got the weekly review for our conference from the head of the officials, and we were on there twice. It was actually pretty disappointing. And looking back on it, so we got to clean couple of those penalties up. But at the same time, it's awesome to see Code Green playing with energy and excitement and not letting one of their teammates be pushed around. And so there's just a fine line in not being selfish and being really energetic and passionate about playing for your teammates and in the moment.
7: Mm-hmm. You could see Code Green flying around. You could feel the juice in the dome. How about that dome, Coach? What was it like for you on the sideline?
8: Well, it was awesome. I mean, like, when we needed them, it was just crazy loud. You know, and I think there was a little bit of a lull in there. You know, some of the penalties might have caused that, but really they made a difference, made a huge impact. You know, we moved the front and the crowd noise, and the center snapped it, and there's 6 points. But those are the plays. Those are the plays I don't want Bison Nation to undervalue. Like, that's 7 points because of home field advantage and a little bit of good coaching. But it took all of us in order for that play to happen, and I'm really excited that it did. But it's interesting, too. I had this thought the other day. These teams that are going to come in here now, this ain't going to be the first time they've heard crowd noise. And so this is going to have to become the standard of intensity and cheering and being in it for 60 minutes because they're playing at other big stadiums too. You know, in our conference, there's 2 or 3 really good loud settings. And so for our conference foes that are like Wyoming's playing Colorado State this weekend, that place is going to be packed and it'll be loud as heck. And that's an intense environment. So when they come up here, we're going to have to grind and work at it for 60 minutes. And I'm just so thankful for the fans. I know we'll answer the bell.
7: We're going to make sure the vocal cords are completely used by the end of the ball game here, every single one inside of the dome for sure.
8: Yeah.
7: It was awesome on Saturday. Coach, we'll touch on it here some more throughout the show. We'll get ready here for another opportunity in the dome, the Bison hosting Fordham. It's our military and first responders appreciation game as well. Wanted to shout out Alan, who's back here as well, one of our veterans here at the Holiday Inn. He's one of the many that we'll be recognizing here for a game like Saturday. Our military, those who are currently active serving our country and protecting our freedoms, those who have served, our first responders who do so much in our community. You got a chance here to get either discounted or free tickets to a vettix.org. So that's going to be really cool here, Coach, for a chance to recognize those members.
8: Yeah, it always is. And I think we're going to do something unique pregame. I'm not going to give the secrets away, but it'll be cool to honor anybody and everybody that served for us. You know, we're so thankful for that. And then what's – I didn't realize this because I'm a football coach and I'm thinking football, but as we were talking about what we were going to wear and all this, that, and the other stuff, when is it going to get in with some of the things going on in the world, you know, we're not going to have our whole package. But we're going to have that package, and we're actually thinking of potentially for the Hawaii game, honoring, you know, all the things that have happened in Hawaii historically with the veterans and so forth. So that could be pretty cool.
7: Yeah, awesome. We'll be looking forward to seeing it for sure. It's going to be a great day in the Dome. Again, we've got tickets coming up here to give away. And we've got, speaking of Code Green earlier, a couple of members who are going to be joining us. Grant Olson's going to be with us as our assistant coach here tonight, Bison defensive coordinator. And Peter Halgo and Ray James are going to be swinging by, Coach. Really excited to talk with them.
8: Yeah, well, it's interesting. Like, I kind of get to choose what guys come, but I'm trying to introduce them to the community, you know, young to old. You know, Donovan was here last year. Donovan seems like a veteran now. And so, you know, Ray James is a, you know, if he improves over the next 4 weeks, you're going to see a pretty electric football player. I mean, I think he's got 35-inch arms. To put it in perspective, Gray Zabel stands 6'5", 325 pounds, and has 32.5-inch arms. So when he walks in, he looks like a 6'6" kid. And then Peter Halgo, you know, a local guy that continues to get better. And so I thought it would be really good to expose them to Bison Nation, you know, and just be able to celebrate those guys because they're doing a good job. And I was just really pleased with how hard we played and the effort that we played with. And I thought I did think we out-hit them.
7: Out-physicaled them. That's what Bison football is all about. I love it. It was a great day, and cannot wait to meet Peter and Ray coming up here on the show. We're going to take our first break. More with Coach P in just a moment. 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This is the Pioneer Seeds Bison Sports Network from Learfield.
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7: 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Tim Polasek, Bison head coach with us. Sam Niederman here. Our producer is Ian Longton back in the First Western Bank Broadcast Center. All right, Coach, we were just talking about a little bit of the day and the all the kind of build up with it, the first one in FBS. Kind of in that, in the game, you had a lot of Bison making their first career starts, and they all came out and they delivered big time. What did you make of just the way those guys were able to step into it, starting role, and come out and play?
8: You know what? Over here on the positive side, it was good. We got out of there with the win, 1-0. But I think that's the one thing about college athletics right now is we don't have – I don't get to stand up here and make excuses about this, that, and the other thing. We have to win this race to maturity. And so I hope we can take that experience, right, bring it into Saturday and improve. Okay, because then you guys know as the road travels, it gets more and more difficult. Overall, I thought they did a good job. It was 12 to 14 kids that were ever playing a major role in a college football game, and now it's FBS. Their families are there. It's for real. Everybody's counting on each other. So, you know, as long as we improve from it and show those incremental gains, whether it's at practice and performances on Saturday, that compounding effect will have a major impact on games 5-6 weeks down the road, but we have to improve weekly, and we will. So overall, I was pretty pleased with it, especially when you look at, like, kickoff, Drew Klein, you know, the performance on the field goal team. I thought the kickoff team was solid. You know, punt, we got to be a little bit better, and then my hat goes off to their punter, and he had an excellent day. But offense and defense both had great moments.
7: Mm-hmm. Yeah, Gage Schmidt, first time, Drew Klein, you know, Ray, as we are going to talk here with later, and, of course, your quarterback, too, Nathan Hayes.
8: Toby and Nene.
7: Kenna,
8: Toby, I did that. He's going to laugh. Kenny, you know, you look at Miles Mitchell, really, playing his first minutes. Okay, and then you had a bunch of young tight ends playing, too, a little bit in the run game that hadn't done that. You know, Ryan Babich is only on his third start, guys. And so, like, we just have to keep it in perspective when you look at Ray James, Peter Halgo, Gavin Sell, you know, Matt Stenbrotten, all getting their first start. DJ, you know, at this level at corner. Marion Moore is a freshman. He's a second-year player. We don't say redshirt freshman anymore. We say second year. But that's a lot of guys, and so we're excited to coach them, and they'll keep getting better. They're working hard.
7: Mm-hmm. Wanted to ask you about Nathan Hayes, his first start at quarterback. What'd you see?
8: Well, what I saw was unbelievable preparation, for sure. You know, Wednesday and Thursday and Friday, he was really clean, had a great look in his eyes. I even saw him in the office going back, circling back on things. You know, we talk about dominating the 6 days to Saturday. Well, there's a protocol for a quarterback that he has to hit every day. And his ability to use the 7 day prep instead of it just being six was really good. But he really threw, I grabbed Dan and I said, you know, if you get a chance, cut him loose. He really threw it really well. We had a rivalry game last year, or 2 years ago, in the Dome that we won tight. So I'm not going to say any names. But I watched that guy pregame throw, and I told Grant, I said, we're going to be okay today. And sometimes you just get a sense for how a guy is dealing early in the game. And he was calm, cool, collected. He was in rhythm and in time, and he was being aggressive with throws, and that carried over to the game. Mm-hmm. I know he wants the two throws back that were the simple ones that he didn't hit. You know, and that's a good thing for us. He wants to be perfect and capture excellence along the way.
7: Oh, how about the mental side of the position, too, coming back from the pick there and then to drive the team down with no timeouts to get a big score?
8: Huge. You talk about playing complimentary football. First, let's talk about the defense. Going out there, putting the fire out, getting a four and out. And I looked at Nathan. I said, what do you want me to do, use the timeouts or not? And he said, Coach, I want to go. Middle eight, let's go. I said, okay. Boom. And we got it back to him, and he was really sharp. You know, the one sack was kind of a run play. I wish he took that, but the operation after the sack and then hitting the field hole shot was just really good. Mm-hmm. He was good. He was excellent. He's got to build on it. Mm-hmm. And he managed a run game in the third quarter, a couple of really good checks off of base system stuff that Dan preaches. And then protection-wise, he got the thing set every time.
7: Mm-hmm. We got a glimpse of his arm talent, too, on the throw to McCants there, the big touchdown.
8: Yeah. Okay, there's only a few people on our staff that have seen that pulled off by other guys. And he wore number 11, and he was able to do it as like a sophomore and a junior in practice consistently because our defense is a Tampa 2 outfit. And he used to drive that whole shot from the hash to the field. And I remember Coach Bull be like, there ain't nobody else that can throw that ball. Don't worry about it. Well, 10 or 12 years later, Coach Bull's coaching Josh Allen. But that's rare. That's rare arm talent. I think that ball was actually probably traveled close to 60 yards.
7: Wow.
8: You know, and we call that a two ball, you know, where it's not a arc. It's not a one, but there's some pace to it. It's pretty impressive.
7: Uh-huh. It changed the game there, that last sequence there. Big stop on fourth down, too, like you mentioned, Coach. And it was DJ Volts, one of our new Bison, who stepped up.
8: Yeah, he had struggled a little bit being attached to the box and understanding blitz angles and different calls, and he really cleaned that up as the week goes. He executed that on Thursday, I believe, and then, boom, got his chance in the game. That was awesome. We challenged Code Green, you know, with the – there's some veteran-type players up front. You know, Donovan's a proven guy. Our safeties are – we're really deep there. And I kind of pregame, I challenged the defense. I said, how about you guys carry the squad today? You know, we're going to send you guys first, and then we lost the coin – or they – yeah, they won the coin toss, so we couldn't quite do that. But the defense was awesome. I mean, I think they're playing with an edge. You know, thank God that Terveen got his green egg out on Thursday, and he cooked for those guys. And he had them ready to go up front for sure.
7: Well fed. Yes, you could see it for sure. Well, a lot more to do here at the Holiday Inn. We're going to get another break in here with Coach P. Thanks so much for Bison Nation joining us. We're back with more in a moment. This is the Pioneer Seeds Bison Sports Network from Learfield.
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7: 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Coach Polisak here with us. We've got Grant Olson coming up here in just a moment as well, about 7:10. Coach, looking back at the boards here as we get set for Fordham. Looking up front, You mentioned Gage Schmidt, one of those first starters here for the Bison. New center, earned the opportunity, and how would you evaluate the way he came out on Saturday?
8: He probably would give himself a B-minus or something. I'd give him a B-plus for the first start, but he was really unwavered, right? Like, your communications were good. I don't think we had but one or two poor decisions by him as far as where to allocate the rest of the guys. And those are easy fixes, but he's, you know, he's got an interesting demeanor about him. I don't know if it's some of the hockey, you know, and playing some goalie that's in him, like, it's going to be okay. I think in the future he'll be on the attack more. We have no issues there at all. You know, I think Josh Mangan, you know, we got to really take a hard look at his hip. And so he might have to, you know, skip this game, and we'll get him back Tuesday next week. And if that happens, Coy Oakeson's ready to start. Nate Tastad's really close to getting back. So we're still, you know, with Stumas, we still got some good depth there. I thought Ryan Babbitt's played probably his best game, and there's still more for him. Griffin Empey was really solid. Josh was really good, but he's got a really bad hip labrum, and he's got to get some things looked at. And then Kenne was solid. You know, he had the one or two bad plays where he was at the point of attack, but he's a first-time starter. That was his first – actually, that was his first college action. And, you know, so he's going to take some time, and so we got to be really good up front as far as getting better and improving and then allowing them guys to continue to get after people in the run game.
7: Mm-hmm. 209 yards on the ground in that run game, and we're able to really finish the deal there in that second half. What did you see there?
8: I don't want to take this back. I said in the press conference, I said, I think that's about as clean as we've looked, you know, in the third quarter, like, here we come at you, and we're running it, and you can't stop us. It's just, we've been kind of in and out with the run game. Maybe in 24 we had some stretches like that with Marty and Gray and those guys, but I thought that was as clean as two, three series in a row as that we've been. Without the penalties, I'm confident that there's another 40 yards out there of offense, another 30 or 40 yards, you know, rushing. And so we just got to get that stuff cleaned up so we can maximize our possessions.
7: Mm-hmm. First drive, you got the ball there and had a chance to go down and take the lead, and that's exactly what it was. Kind of started that first third down to Reese, and then it was off and rolling from there. What'd you see to set
8: really,
7: the tone?
8: Really high execution as far as that play goes, because there's some options. There's some decisions that need to be made that Reese made the correct call. I mean, what a bullet. You know, that's an A-plus throw, but he did that with some people with a dirty pocket. And, you know, so it was really cool to see Nathan stay true to the fundamentals, stay progression-oriented and pounded in there. And that was a big one, right? Because we talk about offenses are all about momentum and rhythm, and so when you get the first down, typically you can get some things going. It's when you have a three and out, and then, okay, a couple four or five plays, and then a three and out, then, like, everybody's mad, the play caller sucks. But the player's got to help. The play caller's got to help the play caller to get deep into the cool play calls. And then that's where variety comes, and that's where things come off of plays, get developed off of other plays. And so it was really good. I mean, it's a 75-yard drive with some third-down conversions. Big deal.
7: Mm-hmm. And it ended up being Fargo's own there with the first score of the FBS era for Reese there in the back corner of the end zone. Coach, how about Blake Schiltz? Had been working behind the scenes and then gets an opportunity there in the game.
8: I'm just pleased that Blake Schiltz was ready to go because, you know, on Thursday and Friday, it looked like Vic would get the majority of his reps. Listen, the hustle sack, I'm so excited about for him, but the fumble, when you play good defense and you play hard and you play with great effort, somebody's got to pick it up. And so I don't want to get too head over heels over Blake, but Blake did a great job. And he's got to continue to improve. But he did some really nice things. That's another athlete out there that can really run. Him, Stenbrotten, and Kelton McCaslin, we've improved our athleticism a bunch. And then when we get Vic back in there, right, you know, he's going to play hard and add that punch. And then you look at, Oaks. Mm-hmm. That's a big, strong kid. So we really like our depth at DN right now, and we got to continue to develop it.
7: Mm-hmm. Kelton had with a big day on Saturday, too.
8: He's such a good kid. It's just he's been up and down. Like, the reason people don't know about him that much is he's had a lot of injuries. He's battled adversity. And I knock on wood he stays healthy because he looks really good right now. He's put on 10, 12 pounds, and he's playing fast and aggressive.
7: Mm-hmm.
8: Save some of these defensive questions for Grant.
7: Yeah. It'll be fitting there. We will. Grant Olson coming up here in just a moment. We'll take another break here with Coach P. Glad to have you with us here at the Holiday Inn. This is the Pioneer Seeds Bison Sports Network from Learfield.
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7: 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Sam Niederman, Coach Tim Polasek here with you. Our producer Ian Longton doing a great job back in studio, live on Mountain West Plus as well, and also on our NDSU Athletics Facebook page. We appreciate everybody following along. If you've got a question for Coach, you know the drill. You can comment on Facebook. Also shoot us a text, 701-476-1660. We're drawing for tickets here to this game against Fordham coming up here on Saturday as well. Coach, looking here at practice, what have been the emphases as you've gotten back to work to continue improving here for this upcoming game?
8: Honestly, it's just that, like, taking everything from that game, right, and focusing on improving. You know, people talk about the greatest gains are from week one to week two. I don't know if I believe that. I've seen too many teams go from week one to week five, and you could say, wow, what improvement. That's important throughout the course of the season. But I really think, you know, this is one of those games. I didn't lie to the players. I didn't try to create a bunch of angles to why, you know, this is going to be that and this is going to be this. This will be all about our energy and our ability to show up and value the opportunity to play together. Okay, but then we're also talking about, you know, everybody else. Like, you don't get to go on social media and chirp about how we play or don't play if you're not there to help us. You know what I mean? So, like, everybody's got to show up with an energy and a passion. We should play really well, play really fast, and try to overwhelm these people with a home field advantage. But I think it'll be much more about our attitude and our approach than it will be about Fordham. Mm-hmm. You know, that's as simple as I can make it. I think their offense has our attention. They can really throw it. Conceptually, they know what they're doing, but they want to push the ball downfield. Okay, D-line, let's go. Let's not allow that to be the case. Okay, and then if we make them throw it short, our pursuit and our effort could also get after them, because I thought we set edges and built walls on the perimeter very well on Saturday, mm-hmm, defensively.
7: Yeah. Looking at their scheme, you mentioned it, Coach, when we were doing the television, they throw it about as much as a team that the Bison will see here. Quarterback started last year, led the Patriot League in passing, so they've got a system that they've had over the years offensively where you're going to be presented a unique challenge.
8: Well, I think, was it 2019 or 23, they averaged 416 yards passing.
7: Yeah, 622
8: yards per game. And I really do think that league has a chance to replace the old CAA. The coach clearly knows what he's doing in the pass game for sure. You know, it really come down to, it's going to come down to the battle in the trenches as far as just who established this is the kind of fight it's going to be, and we're not going to deal with this other